0: Two makers of the abortion pill mifepristone asked the Supreme Court this weekend to keep the pill available through telemedicine after a lower federal court's ruling prohibiting patients from getting the pills by mail. Danko Labs and GenBio Pro's emergency applications came a day after the Fifth Circuit Court of Appeals temporarily halted healthcare providers from prescribing the drug by telemedicine, so the ban stays in place nationwide for now. Indigenous activists say a pipeline that gained President Trump's permission to cross the U.S.-Canada border sounds a lot like the Keystone XL. The Biden administration effectively ended that project soon after taking office. Kayla DeRoche from Yellowstone Public Radio has more.
1: The Bridger Pipeline would start in Phillips County in north central Montana and carry Alberta oil sands down through eastern Montana. Fort Peck Assiniboine tribal member and Wolf Point City Councilman Lance Forstar says he fought for years against the Keystone XL pipeline.
2: This was all kind of new to me. I was hoping that it wasn't real and that this was just a rumor.
1: Indigenous activists and environmental groups have been rallying around the public comment period for the Bridger Pipeline's environmental analysis. A spokesperson with developer Bridger Pipeline says construction is slated to begin next fall. The pipeline still needs several permits to go ahead. For NPR News, I'm Kayla DeRoche in Billings.
0: U.S. futures contracts are in mixed territory this hour. Dow futures are up about 0.1%. 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
5: Welcome to The New Yorker Radio Hour. I'm David Remnick. Now, if you've been following news about the midterm elections coming this November, you may have heard a very confusing story coming out of California. The polls are shifting all the time, and Eric Swalwell, the leading Democrat, recently dropped out following accusations of rape and sexual assault, charges that he denies. But it seems that the leading candidate in the California governor's race right now is a Republican endorsed by Donald Trump. His name is Steve Hilton, a British-born political consultant and a former Fox News host. Now, you may have been puzzled by that, since Democrats outnumber Republicans in California by no less than 20%, and Trump is deeply unpopular there. Partly, Hilton's modest lead in the polls may result from California's unusual primary system and the chaos of the general race. Now, the way this works is that the two candidates who get the most votes in this primary, regardless of party, move on to the general election. It happens that there are more Democrats running in the primary, and so the Democratic vote is all split among the candidates, at least as of now. But it's also true that Big Blue California has elected prominent Republicans before, Ronald Reagan, of course, and more recently, Arnold Schwarzenegger. Hilton is running on issues like affordability, cutting bureaucracy, and increasing oil and natural gas production. I spoke with Steve Hilton last week. Mr. Hilton, you were born in the United Kingdom. You have a British accent. What are you doing running for governor of California? How did you get here, and why should the voters of California say yes?
6: I know, it's crazy. You can't have a governor with a foreign accent. That would be a disaster. Of course, the thing I like to point out is that the last Republican governor of California, Governor Schwarzenegger, of course, had an accent probably even more hard to understand.
5: Not that I can hear.
6: But my favorite joke about that is that, you're right, I was born in the UK, but my parents are Hungarian. Mm-hmm. And so I always reflect on the Austro-Hungarian Empire and point out that you've had the Austrian, now let's have the Hungarian.
5: That's just what we need, is more empire.
6: Exactly.
5: But seriously, Arnold Schwarzenegger came here, and he was a big figure in sport, athletics, weightlifting. People knew him through Pumping Iron and Kennedy Family, and then he entered politics after a big career in the movies. You came here relatively recently, right? 2012?
6: 2012. Yeah.
5: Why did you come to the United States after a career in politics and business in Britain?
6: So in 2012, we moved to the Bay Area. My wife was, she had a big job at Google at the time. She was a big global job there. I was working in 10 Downing Street. I was senior advisor to the Prime Minister,
5: David Cameron. Mm-hmm.
6: Exactly. And it was when our second son was born, it was just a lot, frankly. There was a lot of traveling for my wife back and forth to California, the time difference and so on. And really, it was just for our family's sanity. We thought we would make the move, not necessarily intending to be here in California forever. But actually, even before we moved here, I had a real love affair with this state. I thought and still do think California represents, which truly for me is the best of America. There's a phrase I use all the time, which is California means to America what America means to the world.
5: That's fair, but I think you and I would agree that if I came to Britain as recently as 2012, knowing the British press as we both do, and I decided to run for an office as high as whatever the equivalent of governor of California is, you know, or ended up trying to be home secretary or foreign secretary or even prime minister, I would get blistered in the British press for being, well, presumptuous.
6: Well, isn't that the magic of America, that anything is possible, and in particular California? I actually make that point on the trail, where I point out that the fact that this is even a possibility speaks to what an incredible country this is. And for much of this year, I've been at or near the top of the polls. So I think in the end, what's working and what I think will take me through to what I concede is a very improbable victory in the general election in November is the simple fact that we're desperate for change in California, that you've had 16 years now of one-party rule, where the Democrats have controlled everything in this state. They've controlled all the statewide offices, a majority in both houses of the legislature, all the big cities and counties. And the results are in, and they're really bad. We've got the highest unemployment rate, the highest cost of living by far. U.S. News and World Report, when their rankings annually, just ranked us 50th out of 50 states for opportunity. And you could go on with the examples of where California is not just doing poorly, but doing worse than any other state.
5: What have you been doing here in the States professionally since 2012 that would give you the qualification to be governor? We mainly know you as a Fox News host, which, you know, in the era of Trump, that certainly has been a credential. We have Pete Hegseth, Jeannie Pirro, Sean Duffy, and many more come from that world.
6: Well, you also have, in the form of a former governor here, former Governor Reagan, someone who'd made their mark in what you could broadly describe as the media. But actually, what I would point to is not just what I've done here, and just to directly answer your question, when we moved here in 2012, I taught for a couple of years at Stanford, then I started a business here, and then moved into this very unexpected new career in the media. But really what I would point to over the course of my career is a broad set of experiences, both in business and in government, that I think is a good combination for an executive role. It's that business mindset, a problem-solving mindset. I wouldn't claim that I'd had any kind of spectacular success in business, but I know how to start and run a business. I've been responsible for that, different types of businesses over the years. And then in the UK, actually working there at the heart of a government, trying to make change happen, seeing how hard that is, seeing how difficult it is to implement policy, actually working as part of a coalition government, working across the aisle, as it were.
5: You're known as a supporter of Donald Trump, and Donald Trump has endorsed you. What's been your analysis of his 1 year plus second term as president? Has it been a successful presidency in your view?
6: Yes, especially when you look at the speed with which some of those changes that he promised that the American people voted for have been delivered. I think it's an interesting example of how when you see the thing I'm thinking of in particular is the border, where you had a situation that was completely out of control, I think looking back on the Biden years, And the speed and effectiveness with which that crisis was brought under control, I think speaks to something that is interesting. In a way, I think Democrats ought to be talking about it more, because it can restore the one's faith in government action, the ability of government to actually get something done effectively.
5: What was your reaction to the deployment of ICE in Los Angeles and elsewhere in California, much less in Minnesota, Chicago, and other cities?
6: Yeah, it was a horrible spectacle to see, and I never want to see that.
5: So you would push back against President Trump if that came to the state of California and you were in office?
6: Well, I think it's actually a really good example of how it would be helpful to have a governor that would work cooperatively with the administration, because the reason that we ended up in that situation where you had awful scenes of violence and chaos and lawlessness and confrontation was because you had a confrontational posture from the California political establishment at every level. And we wouldn't have that when I'm there, because we would want to make sure, just as you saw when Obama was president, where you had actually slightly higher levels of immigration enforcement going on without any of this kind of confrontation. I think that is much more the model that I'd like to see.
5: How do you feel about the personality that's in the White House? And that matters. Rhetoric matters in politics. How you present yourself, how you speak, the empathy or lack of it matters. When you hear President Trump talk about wiping out a civilization in one night in Iran, when you take into account his almost daily vituperation on Truth Social and other platforms, is that a model for you?
6: Well, I think that whole part of the political conversation and the media conversation is almost what's gone wrong for California, because I think that nationalization of our political debate means that we haven't paid attention to what's actually going on here.
5: But the president presents himself in a certain way, and you're saying you're supportive of it, and voters are going to take that into deep account. And as you know, California's the president is not terribly popular. How do you feel about his rhetoric? How do you feel about the fact that this family has taken in billions since the beginning of this second term? How do you feel about the war in Iran? Are you for that?
6: Well, I was definitely supportive at the beginning. I've been on the record about that, not least because of the connection that it drew for me between what happened in Hungary, actually, going all the way back to 1956.
5: Your family emigrated from Hungary in 1956.
6: That was what immediately came to my mind, which was, you saw over the years since 1979 in Iran, these periodic brave attempts by people to throw off this authoritarian rule. And each time, despite the professed support from the West, broadly speaking, for what they've tried to do, no help ever came. And it really reminded me of a thing that Hungarians say a lot, those of that generation, which is in 1956, when they stood up against the puppet regime imposed by the Soviet Union in the revolution of 56. Mm-hmm. And they were hoping for help, and nobody came to help us.
5: More recently, in Hungary, the candidate who was considered the authoritarian was the incumbent Viktor Orban, who was supported very heartily by President Trump. Did you join President Trump in supporting Viktor Orban?
6: No. I've always been critical of some parts of what he's been doing, but not others. But, you know, the point I really would want to make is, truly, this is a big state with a lot of problems, and that's what I'm focused on. I'm not a political commentator. I'm a participant in the political process, running for office to try and solve some very serious problems affecting the biggest state in our country.
5: So you're pretty close to Donald Trump in your politics, and voters understand that, and you advertise that.
6: Well, I say on policy. I think that's the important point, because in terms of the focus for me is always what happens and what's the impact of policy on real people.
5: Does it concern you that he has a 29% popularity rating in the state of California? And how that'll impact you?
6: No, because I think that the choice for Californians is not a popularity, it's not an opinion poll on President Trump, it's what will happen to me. Will my kids be able to afford a house so that they can stay in California. Right now, you talk to most young people, I get many coming to my town halls up and down the state, and you ask them directly, after college, do you think you'll stay here? The answer is almost always no, because it's impossible to imagine they'll ever be able to afford a home or to start and raise a family here. Those are the things that the election is going to be about in the end, rather than someone's opinion of a national leader that in the end has much less influence on these practical things that affect us in California than the governor of California and the people we elect to positions of power here in our state.
5: You're proposing something called CalDoge, you know, a California version of what Elon Musk and the president led in the very beginning of this second term. Is that an echo that you think is good for you? Do you think Doge was a success on the federal level?
6: Well, it's not just proposing. We're already doing it. We've actually started the work of the very important work of finding so that we can then stop the waste of taxpayer money. I think everyone would agree that if we're taking people's money in taxes, we should want to make sure that it's spent on the things it's supposed to be spent on.
5: Right.
6: And we're already finding that that's not the case. I'll give you a couple of examples. We've now published 4 fraud reports. The second one found that since 2015...
5: When you say we have published, meaning your campaign has published.
6: Yes, we have a team of volunteers working at CalDoge. It's obviously not an official part of the government. We're not elected yet, but we have some volunteers that have been going through public data on spending. Also, we have a technology partner who's been using AI to analyze public records. And so one of the examples, and there's many more that we've, but there's one, and since 2015, from the Climate Change Mitigation Fund, there's been a program that was intended to place solar panels on low-income apartment buildings, something that many people would support. 100 million every year for 10 years. That's 1 billion total. So the program was $100 million a year, solar panels on low-income apartment buildings, 1 billion now up to 2025. We found that the total amount actually spent on the intended purpose was 72 million. 928 million was instead allocated to various nonprofits and activist groups who did other things, but not what the money was supposed to be spent.
5: I should say that some of these numbers are not independently verified, just so I stipulate there. But Elon Musk was sent packing from Washington. I don't think the imagery of Doge in the end was of a kind of organized policy success for this administration. In fact, it resulted in a lot of disaster. It just seems curious to me why you would want to even use the name Doge as something to be recommended in the state of California, even on a political level.
6: Well, I think that it's interesting in this conversation, you're focusing a lot on image and words, and I tend to focus on actions and results.
5: Well, I think words matter. I mean,
6: I agree.
5: The president's words matter, and what we say matters. Sure, I have no apology for that.
6: The idea of making the government more efficient, I think, is a good idea that has broad support. And what you call it, I think, is less important than the work that's done. It's an idea that I think has a resonance that we should try and make the government more efficient. And so you can get into an argument about whether we should have called it someone else. The project that is actually serious work, and there's two parts to it. This is work that's going on right now, and I think it's illustrative of the approach I'm taking to this job, which is, I think you haven't seen from any candidate for governor in California of either party, I don't think it's ever been done, which is not just running a political campaign, but actually doing the work as part of that campaign to fully prepare to take office, ready to go with plans in place. This is an example of that, because if you look at the way things have grown in the last 16 years or even longer, we've got this massive overregulation in California, sprawling bureaucracy. Mm. That's one reason we have the worst business climate in the country, why businesses are leaving, why jobs are not being created. We have the highest unemployment rate. We've got to do something about that. And you don't want to get there, be elected, and start figuring this out. And so actually, the work that we're doing is very serious work.
5: I want to go back to an earlier point about Britain. Ideologically or politically, you split with David Cameron, am I correct?
6: It was over Brexit that we had a difference of opinion. He was obviously against it, and I was for it. So that's that. If that's what you're referring to, yeah, we had a difference.
5: Are you glad that you were for Brexit in the rearview mirror?
6: Very much so. I think it's of a piece with something that's really been a driving part of my political philosophy over the years, which is the decentralization of power. I think that when you look at the way where everywhere power is accumulated and centralized, you tend to get bad results. And I think Brexit was the European Union is a classic example of that. So is California today, by the way, where you have where bureaucracy grows, where centralization grows, where decisions are taken away from the people who are most directly affected by them, you tend to get bad results.
5: One of your former colleagues at Fox News, Tucker Carlson, I hardly need to explain it, has gone into opposition to the president. He says he regrets that he ever supported him. He feels betrayed by him. How do you feel about Tucker Carlson's turn against the president?
6: It's, look, I can understand why all these things are interesting, but it's not, it's so far from what I'm focused on, truly. I'm running for governor. We are in an election. We've got a big choice to make. Do we continue with another 4 years of the same kind of ideas and policies that have brought us to this terrible point, or do we make a change?
5: Well, I understand that, but I'm just trying to get a fix on, both for Californians but also nationally, who this guy is that's leading the polls in California and how he feels about the most important person that's endorsed him, namely President Trump. Do you think Donald Trump is a good and decent man?
6: I think that, look, I'm not a priest or a pastor. I'm going to make those kind of judgments, but I tell you this:
5: why not?
6: I'm certain that he all he wants is the best for this country and everyone who lives here. I'm certain of that, and that's what drives.
5: Thank you very much. I appreciate your time.
6: Thank you very much. Good to be with you.
5: Steve Hilton is a candidate for governor of California, and the primary is June 2nd. This is the New Yorker Radio Hour with more to come.
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8: 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I'm Ashley Rivenbark. Coming up next on This American Life, the entire time we've been at war with Iran, the whole country has been under an internet blackout. This week, you'll hear from people across Iran who've managed to get messages out. 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
9: I'm Mike Collins. On the next Charlotte Talks, during the last presidential election cycle and ever since, we've heard a lot about transgender people. Much of the conversation centers on fear. Ben Green takes a different approach. As a public speaker, author, and LGBTQ+ advocate, he chooses a joy-centered approach to dismantle misinformation. He should know he's trans and joins us to enlighten us Monday at 9.
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5: This is the New Yorker Radio Hour. I'm David Remnick. Basketball fans were first introduced to Steve Kerr as a three-point shooting specialist for the Chicago Bulls during the 90s and their championship runs. Playing alongside Michael Jordan, Kerr was by no means the star of the Bulls, but he still holds the record for career three-point percentage. It's in coaching that Kerr has come to the fore in the NBA. Over 12 years, he's led the Golden State Warriors to four titles and a record 73-win season in 2016. Still a remarkable record. He coached the men's Olympic team in 2024 that took home a gold medal. Kerr has also used his platform at times to wade into politics. He spoke at the Democratic National Convention in 2024, and his name comes up sometimes in conversations about candidates for higher office. Charles Bethay, who's a staff writer at The New Yorker, went to see Steve Kerr the other day just after his team, the Warriors, finished their season.
12: So there's some backstory to my meeting Steve. Back in 2018, I actually spent a couple days with his mother in the Pacific Palisades. I'd gone to watch her teach a class called Perceptions of the U.S. Abroad. And rather than stay in a pricey hotel nearby, she said, "Why don't you just come stay with me?" And I showed up, and she put me in Steve's room, which had mostly been stripped of the markings of adolescent Steve, though I did find a few photographs in a closet of him. So I met Steve for the first time in San Francisco, and we had lunch, and then we went and sat down in his office.
13: All right, so thank you very much for doing this. I don't typically sleep in the childhood bedroom of an interview subject before talking to him. This is a first for me. Your mother, as you know, Anne, was kind enough to put me up in 2018. I wrote a story about her for the magazine about her class at UCLA, Perceptions of the U.S. Abroad. Got to know her, became a big fan of her. And as she says, I love this line, the mother of two PhDs, an MBA, and an NBA,
14: which
13: is you.
14: That's right. That's her line. Yeah.
13: It's a great line. And so you were born in Beirut. You spent time in Cairo as well in your childhood, but you spent most of your formative adolescent years in the Palisades?
14: Yeah, mostly in the Palisades with intermittent sabbaticals from my dad. We spent time in... let's see, a year in Aix-en-Provence in the south of France when I was in kindergarten. 3 years in Cairo, so sixth grade, and then back to L.A., and then we went back to Cairo, ninth and tenth grade. My dad was doing research and writing a book and teaching at the American University in Cairo. And so... most of the time was in the Palisades, but with these periodic journeys overseas.
13: So, but what was it like for you growing up in Cairo and Beirut? Was there a basketball culture in either place, or what were you interested in when you were living in
14: those
13: places?
14: So, you know, born in Beirut, but I only spent the first year, a year and a half or 2 years of my life there. So Beirut, no, but Cairo, I went to an American school called Cairo American College. I still have great friends from there who I've stayed in touch with. We didn't have a gym. We had an outdoor court, and for 9th and 10th grades, I played on the school team.
13: Did you dominate?
14: I did pretty well, and 9th and 10th grades would have been like 1979, 1980, 81. No gyms in the entire country of Egypt. No basketball gyms. Okay. So every one of our games was played outdoors.
13: Wow.
14: But we played on dirt courts, and to be on the team and to be traveling around Cairo playing on these outdoor courts was just crazy when you look back and think about it now.
13: Right. When you got used to, I guess, judging the wind, which you don't have to do when you're playing
14: and
13: indoors.
14: And the pebbles that were on the dirt courts, and, you know, avoiding. It was like later on I had to deal with the gaps in the floor at the Boston Garden. So those dirt courts in Cairo helped prepare me for that.
13: You mentioned your dad. So he was assassinated in 1984 in Beirut by the Islamic Jihad organization. he was there as president of the American University of Beirut. And in that role, as I understand it, he was very much trying to foster cross-cultural respect, understanding, knowledge, right?
14: Yeah.
13: And so there was an irony, of course, a tragic one, in his killing. The time around your father's death, you were at the University of Arizona, correct? And as I understand it, your teammates wore black armbands after his death in solidarity. How did basketball factor or function in your grieving process? Was it part of how you grieved? Was it a distraction from grief?
14: It was literally part of how I grieved. I went to practice the next day. I found out about my dad's death from a phone call from a university colleague of his at 3 a.m. And it was, the worst moment of my life, the most shocking. Even though I knew the danger in Beirut, we just always thought my dad was so well respected there, had so many Arabic friends. He spoke fluent Arabic. He was fostering goodwill between America and Lebanon. He, was the victim of political terrorism, kind of, near the very beginning of this current era of sure. Islamic extremist terrorism and animosity towards America.
13: When did you realize realistically you could play in the NBA? When did that become a reality?
14: Maybe my senior year at Arizona. We had a great team. We made the Final Four. Maybe that year I started to dream a little bit that maybe I could sneak into the NBA for a couple of years, have a cup of coffee, make a team, and be able to tell my kids I played in the NBA.
13: Like, right, you touched the court.
14: Yeah, like I thought maybe. But it wasn't until my senior year that I even allowed myself to think about that.
13: What role did you play on that Arizona team?
14: When I got there as a freshman, it was good fortune. Coach Lute Olson was a legend. He'd come from Iowa, and he took the Arizona job and had to rebuild it from scratch. It was a terrible basketball program, and it's the only reason I was there.
13: Because my sense of Arizona, I'm a little younger than you. I wasn't watching then, but my sense when I started following basketball is Arizona's a powerhouse.
14: That's right.
13: Right? So this was pre-powerhouse.
14: This was the whole reason Arizona is a powerhouse now is because of Coach Olson.
13: Yeah.
14: He got there and he turned it around literally in 1 year. My sophomore year, we made the NCAA tournament. My fifth year, my senior year, we made the Final Four. And I was lucky enough to be part of it for 5 years. And that was the experience that paved my entire basketball career.
13: You end up, after playing for a few other teams, you end up on the Bulls. Most of our listeners are familiar with the 90s Bulls, I think. What was your role in that team?
14: Until that point, I played for three different teams. I was bouncing around. I was good enough to survive, but not good enough to thrive. And I was able to thrive in Chicago based on the set of circumstances. Ultimately, playing next to Michael Jordan and feeding off of him because he attracted so much attention
13: And when necessary, roughing him up in practice.
14: Yeah, beating him up a little bit. Yeah.
13: Mother described that to me as you rubbing elbows a bit, which is one of her great euphemisms.
14: Rubbing elbows, yeah. I like to say I hit him in the fist with my eye, something like that. So.
15: Game clock. It is Michael Jordan time. Scottie Pippen looking for Michael Jordan. Checks the clock. 5 on the 24th. Here's Jordan. Did not have the shot.
13: He possessed an incredible suite of skills that made him great, but do you feel like any of those get short shrift when people remember him? Anything in particular about
14: him? I think the younger generation, because they've watched LeBron, automatically says LeBron is the greatest player ever. And the Jordan people, who watched the game back then all say Jordan's the greatest ever, and it's just human nature. I think they're very different players, really. I think...
13: Can you distill that for our audience a little bit?
14: I think LeBron is a better passer, more of a point forward. I've always thought he was the point forward of every team he was on. And his brilliance doesn't lie in the same... skill set that Michael's did. It lies in more of a kind of a holistic game where he just He dominates the game with his pace and his athleticism and his passing. And it's ironic, but like I've always felt scoring is secondary for LeBron, but he's the greatest scorer in the history of the NBA.
13: Incidentally,
14: yeah. He became the best scorer of all time. And some of that is longevity, but you know, it's part of his greatness is he's available every single night. He's a machine. I mean, I think he's literally the greatest athlete on the face of the planet, and in the course of human history, I think LeBron James is the greatest athlete of all time. Playing with Michael, I saw the killer instinct, the killer mentality, the emotional dominance he had over not only the other team, the officials, the entire arena. He had a dominance about him that I don't see with LeBron. So they're very different. And when I say that, I'm talking about the emotional part of it. Mm-hmm. I think everybody came into a series against Michael knowing they were going to lose. And that's different. That's just very, I mean, there's never been anybody like that. Maybe Bill Russell was like that. But in my lifetime, I've never felt the same way on a basketball floor as I did with Michael. And so the fact that they're such different players, I think they're the two best players of all time, but I think they're very different players.
13: You're starting a team from scratch.
14: I'll take them both.
13: Oh, man, I thought I could trap you
14: with
13: that
14: one.
13: Nope,
14: I'm taking them both.
13: Thought I could trap you. All right.
14: By the way, Steph's on that team, too.
13: You played an era that was famously physical. Charles Oakley, Bill Laimbeer, they were, I guess, in their latter stages of their careers, but they were still playing when you were in the league. Where do you land on the question of how today's stars like LeBron would handle the physicality?
14: Oh, LeBron would handle it fine. It was, you know, it's really a different game. When people mention the physicality, a lot of that just has to do with the way the game was played. It used to be a low post game. You throw the ball into the big guy and that's where the battles all happen. Now the battles all happen on the perimeter and it's a game of pace and space. So, back then teams didn't spread you out with 3-point shooting. So the game was played in a tighter circle and there was just naturally a lot more contact. But I think also back then we weren't nearly as concerned with like too much physicality as a league. You know, guys would literally punch each other and stay in the game back then till a certain point. And we got smarter, you know, and so I think the game today is overall it's faster and it's more skilled than ever. And while it's less physical, that physicality, that the difference in the physicality has more to do with the style of play and the fact that the league just knows people throwing punches at each other might work for hockey, but it doesn't work for basketball.
13: Right.
14: It's not
13: hockey.
14: Good business for
13: us. We've got UFC and we've got hockey.
14: Yeah, yeah.
7: 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We'll continue in just a moment. 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
8: 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I'm Ashley Rivenbark. Coming up tomorrow on Morning Edition, in 1965, Selma, Alabama was the site of Bloody Sunday, an event that propelled the passage of the Voting Rights Act. People there are reacting to the recent Supreme Court decision. That's tomorrow morning from 5 to 9 here on 90.7 WFAE.
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5: This is the New Yorker Radio Hour. I'm David Remnick. Now let's continue our conversation with the veteran NBA player and coach Steve Kerr. He's speaking with our reporter Charles Bethay. Kerr was born in Beirut, the son of an academic, Malcolm Kerr. Malcolm Kerr was serving as president of the American University in Beirut when he was tragically assassinated in 1984 by pro-Iran militants. Kerr's upbringing and losing his father to political violence led him to an interest in politics, and he's not been afraid to speak his mind about the state of our country, even while coaching in the National Basketball Association, and even if that means getting into a spat with Donald Trump.
13: You've been refreshingly willing to speak about politics over the years. The day after Trump's first election in 2016, you delivered what you called a rant at a Warriors press conference, I believe. You described your disgust and disappointment in the result. You referenced a players' meeting you had to talk about it. That was a while ago now, and plenty has happened since. But without naming names, can you share anything you heard in the meeting?
14: I don't remember, but I do remember in the early days of his presidency, as he was establishing this new tone of communication that we were going to have in this country, I was so disgusted that I didn't hold back from showing my disgust and expressing my disgust. I think I've learned that I needed to be better in terms of representing our organization in a way that I could still let my feelings be known but not get too personal, because I'm representing a large group of people, not only for our organization but our fans too. And
13: you called him a blowhard, ill-suited to the office.
14: Buffoon, I think, might have been made his way in there.
13: So those kinds of direct comments. What do you, can you be specific about what you find most troubling about his leadership or his approach to leadership?
14: Boy, like, I think it's the approach. I think the, what really got me was the debates with Hillary where he stalked her from behind. It was so shocking. And there was a live audience. It reminded me like the Jerry Springer show or something. It all I could think of was all that stuff, you know, that started on TV with the talk shows, like the sensationalized TV.
13: It was all foreshadowing. Yeah.
14: Yeah. Right? It's now entered our political world. And it was just so shocking, because in my life up until that time, there had been a sense of decorum that was expected. You know, Reagan and Tip O'Neill were really good friends. They went to lunch every week. Democratic Speaker of the House, Republican President, knowing they had to work together to get stuff done. That was politics. There was a decorum. There was a sense of decency that people were watching, that we wanted our country to embody a certain dignity that was embodied in politics, regardless of policy, right? And regardless of even corruption. Mm-hmm. Like, yes, there was corruption. There's been corruption from the, you know, beginning of mankind, but that stuff would be dealt with. And so we lost that. I don't think it's all Trump's fault. I think it was happening before Trump. The forces in social media, the forces in our country, the division.
13: He's a symptom, in other words, not a root cause.
14: Yeah, I think he's a symptom, but he definitely has, taken advantage of that. Mm-hmm. To some extent, to gain power and to consolidate power, and he's using it to drive a wedge between all of us. And he's not the only one who's done that, but he's the president. He's got the most power.
13: How have you chosen when you have chosen to speak out? How have you chosen when to what moments to choose?
14: I just try to do it wisely. As I said, early in his first tenure, I probably went overboard.
13: As judged by
14: some of that, like, you know, calling the president a buffoon. I kind of regret that, even though I felt it in my heart. And even though a lot of people agreed with me, I just I don't think it was the right approach. And
13: because it's a low road, or because?
14: Because I am representing the Golden State Warriors. I think it's better to point out policy decisions, but also American values in general. Like I think we've kind of lost our way. That's not news, but it's more valuable to point out why we've lost our way and what's wrong with the things that he does, rather than calling him a name.
13: You play golf. Your mother, I think, told, she's my source here, obviously, a lot of this stuff. She told me you played golf with Obama.
14: Uh-huh.
13: And can you share anything about, I mean, he obviously loves the NBA. He loves basketball, plays basketball a bit. What was he interested in talking about just topically with you, and what stood out for you?
14: Well, I wanted to talk about the Middle East, and he wanted to talk about the NBA. And so we ended up talking about both. It was his 60th birthday. He brought a group of friends to Monterey to play golf. And we have a mutual friend, Tom Friedman, the columnist for the New York Times.
13: He was a Beirut bureau chief, right?
14: That's right.
13: When you were
14: so he was,
13: there.
14: Yeah, he was like 27 years old, and he became friends with my dad as a bureau chief. And so Tom has remained a family friend ever since. Whenever I go to Washington, we get together and have breakfast, and I read all of his stuff, and I think the world of him. And he's friends with Obama. So They played golf all week, and I think they kept a spot open for one guest, one visitor every day, and I got to join and play Pebble Beach with.
13: Where did you stack up in terms of the results?
14: Well, there's a handicap system, so
13: I don't know much about golf.
14: Yeah. But it was amazing. Yeah. It was one of the thrills of my life to play Pebble Beach with President Obama. Yeah. And so I got to ask him a lot about his worldview, and he got to ask me a lot about the NBA. Mm-hmm. He loves basketball. And mm-hmm. And then we had dinner afterwards. So it was a really like a full day, and one of the best experiences of my life.
13: I remember seeing your remarks after the Uvalde school shootings 2022. This was, I think, during a press conference during the finals. And you said that our country was being held hostage by senators who wouldn't vote for widely popular common sense gun mm-hmm. reform.
19: I'm tired. I'm so tired of getting up here and offering condolences to the devastated families that are out there. I'm so tired of the, excuse me, I'm sorry. I'm tired of the moments of silence. Enough.
13: And I was thinking as I saw that, first, this is what informed and impassioned advocacy looks like. And second, that you might have a future in politics if you wanted one, which I don't think you've ever suggested that you do.
14: Yeah.
13: But just to ask you again, have you considered it? You are, it seems like, at a crossroads right now, potentially, right? Your contract has run out. You're making decisions over the next few weeks. I'm not suggesting you're going to jump into the governor's race in California.
14: Right.
13: But, you know, I mean, you could be popular if you chose to use your platform.
14: Well, that's flattering, and I appreciate it. I don't have any desire to go into politics. I love basketball. This is my world. This is all of my friends and my people are in this world. And whether I keep coaching the Warriors or not, I imagine I'll be involved in basketball. And I love it, and my family loves it, and I'm very content doing what I'm doing. But I'm very flattered that that people would even bring that up.
13: Fair enough. On a lighter note, and we're getting towards the end here, I wrote a few years ago about adding a four-pointer to the game. I interviewed Larry Bird. Larry, who entered the league the same year the three-pointer was added, was like, this game evolves. It's always evolving. There could be a four-pointer down the road. He'd be open to it. Do you have any sort of knee-jerk responses to that
14: idea? I would never do a four-point play. In fact, I would even consider getting rid of the three-point line.
13: Say more about that. As the guy who holds the all-time record for percentage, come on.
14: I just think that the game as it was designed is really to create the best shots possible. And that's why in the early days of the game, you just throw it inside to the big guy. The three-point line came from the ABA. It's 1979. The NBA decided to adopt it, and I think it was really effective. It makes for an exciting play. But the analytics revolution has created a weird situation where we all know exactly where the highest efficiency shots are. And so it's layups, it's corner threes, because the corner three is 22 feet and not 23.9 like the up above the break threes. And you have this whole no man's land between those areas, right? So if you shoot a 22 footer now from the top of the key, that's considered a really bad shot. I just think that some ways the game has
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1: Basketball and collaborate with the staff and see the players and try to help them achieve something. That's an amazing life, and that's all that really matters, you know, is do you enjoy what you do every day and are you fulfilled? And I still am. So yeah. Winning is obviously much more fun than losing, but losing's just a part of it. And this year was our worst season we've ever had. No, I take that back. Second worst. COVID year, we had the worst record in the league. But I don't look at it like I'm a failure now, you know, or I was wildly successful then, even though that's how everyone measures things. I'm well aware this is life. You know, this is all part of your existence as a coach, as a human being, and you're going to experience everything. And you want to help people have that perspective and really embrace the things that are going to be there for them every day, which is the joy that comes from competing and the camaraderie that comes from being part of a team. And that stuff occurs even on losing teams, you know, and it's especially important on losing teams to make sure those things are happening. You know,
2: you sound like a guy who wants to come back. And if it's your choice, then you would, but it's a combination of choices.
1: Yeah.
2: Right?
1: This is a really interesting situation. And I'm very respectful of the organization and their place in the universe right now, and I know how this stuff works. There's most coaching runs just last a certain amount of time, and then it's, you know, it's best for everybody to move forward. And what we have to figure out is now that time, because what complicates it is, you know, we still have Steph and Draymond and
2: for another year each, right?
1: Yeah, another year each on their contracts. And I don't want to abandon those guys. I love those guys, and I love working with them. I love my job. But I respect the fact that the organization has to think about what's next. And, you know, is it time to bring in someone new to sort of lay out the foundation or lay out the path and a new foundation? If that's the case, then I totally respect that. But, you know, if Steph and Draymond were retiring this year, I think this would be an easy decision. We all go out together, and the organization takes their new path. But it's not that easy, because I think Steph's going to play another couple of years, and I think we can still do some good things together. But these are all conversations that will happen, you know, in the next week or two, and we'll figure it out. And whatever happens, it's going to end well.
2: Fair enough. Thank you very much for your time.
1: Yeah,
2: I really appreciate this.
1: My pleasure. Yeah.
2: Yeah.
1: Thanks, Charlie.
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I'm Ashley Rivenbark. Coming up next is This American Life. Then on Morning Edition tomorrow, wildfire experts warn there could be a severe fire season. A new analysis shows the Trump administration has done less work to reduce the flammable vegetation than in previous years. That's coming up tomorrow.

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I'm Ashley Rivenbark. 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

0: Welcome to the newsroom. I'm Charlotte Gallagher. As President Trump plots to unblock the Strait of Hormuz, how likely is it to work? And are we any closer to a peace deal? And as the Iranian regime appears safe, how are people in Iran feeling?
1: I personally lie awake wondering what the future holds. And that uncertainty brings with it a terrible anxiety. Now we're focused on staying alive.
0: We speak to the British-Iranian man who took on the attack.

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1: Programming a scripted narrative in the minds, especially of younger people who typically operate on these short-form vertical video platforms.
2: Why do you think there's such a heavy involvement of Iranian diplomatic missions and embassies in Africa in this information war?
1: People are looking to social media, and there, the size of a tweet or post from President Trump or even my next door neighbor are about the same size. And so you don't have necessarily the same prominence there. Yes, you have the signal of retweets and posts. So what's happening is we're seeing new quote unquote battleground that says, let's not send emissaries or, you know, sort of talking heads, as they're called in the media, towards mainstream media. Let's instead meet people in a place they've not seen the embassy of Iran. And what for me is surprising or unprecedented is this is being done at an institutional level. Sometimes you would argue, oh, well, it's an individual ambassador taking some liberties. Mm-hmm. And we've seen that before in Kenya and other places in Africa. But now it's the institution. And from what I can tell, at least with our work at Nendo on this particular matter, it's not just in Africa either. It seems to be a global South positioning.
2: I'm wondering whether this makes this moment light. You know, the fact that it's a war, but it's content that will often make people laugh or lead to a light moment. What do you think?
1: I mean, I think that's a great point. I think there's a couple layers to that. So one is we have a series of long-running conflicts in different parts of the world, right? We've got what's been happening in Gaza, we've got Sudan, we've got Ukraine, and we have others across the world. Now, when we examine conflicts like that and some of the casualties, some of the reporting, the aspect of just how harrowing and how challenging it is to witness those scenes, at some point, one of the challenges is the longer these conflicts go on, the harder it is to keep surfacing up some of those really challenging imagery, either on mainstream media or even online, even though they do happen. So what makes this different is that this is indeed speaking to the conflict, almost seemingly in a trivial way, but it's in a way that the algorithms on social media will not flag.
3: Mark Kegwa there, speaking to Charles Katonga. 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
1: Quotidian life.
2: I guess I'm on my furlough. I want you to have a lot of oranges there.
3: Thomas explains that for families whose sons or husbands were away for long periods, the opportunity to hear their voices would have been incredibly special.
1: These records, unlike the records that we buy in stores, are not multiples. They are unique. So that if you had a recording that you loved to hear of your son, particularly if the recording arrived at home, but your child did not, then these things could often be played to the point of almost acoustic oblivion.
3: Nowadays, we're used to recording ourselves. At the click of a button, we can send voice notes to our loved ones. Thomas hopes his collection can remind us not to take that for granted, and to maintain our sense of wonder about the technology we have available.
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4: 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Anne, have you changed your mind about the voice note?
5: 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And it's just wonderful to hear voices from a century ago.
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6: I'm Mike Collins. On the next Charlotte Talks, during the last presidential election cycle and ever since, we've heard a lot about transgender people. Much of the conversation centers on fear. Ben Green takes a different approach. As a public speaker, author, and LGBTQ plus advocate, he chooses a joy-centered approach to dismantle misinformation. He should know he's trans and joins us to enlighten us this morning at 9.
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1: Certainly, it's feeling far more fragile than it has before. As I said, at its heart is this thing called Article 5, the idea that an attack on one is an attack on all. Now, that only works as a deterrent effect, because the whole point of this is that it deters an attack on the NATO alliance. That only works if people think, well, the Americans will step up as well. And at the moment, I mean, we just don't know. We should always say this to the audience when we don't know, and we don't in this. If there was an attack by, say, imagine Russia, the traditional sort of adversary for which NATO was set up to kind of counter, if they attacked Estonia, for example, would the Americans step in? At this point, we just can't say that with a certainty that we once could.
2: Yeah. Joe Inwood, thank you very much indeed for that. And of course, the key question in that situation then is Europe in a position to defend itself without American support? Various European ministers over the years have said they're just not, but they are now planning to spend hundreds of billions of dollars at rearming European armies. Well, that is it for this edition of Newsday from Anne in Nairobi, myself in London, and the rest of the team. Thank you very much indeed for listening.
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4: I'm Mike Collins on the next Charlotte Talks. During the last presidential election cycle and ever since, we've heard a lot about transgender people. Much of the conversation centers on fear. Ben Green takes a different approach. As a public speaker, author, and LGBTQ plus advocate, he chooses a joy-centered approach to dismantle misinformation. He should know he's trans and joins us to enlighten us this morning at 9.
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1: My own word, I'd kept my word. And then some people came in after me and tore it up. If I talked to them, I would say, I'm very sorry about all this played out. I still believe in what we were doing, though. And I still think it provides the template for a different kind of relationship that the U.S. and Cuba have.
2: Ben Rhodes, one-time speechwriter for Barack Obama, was speaking to Anushka Matanda Dawati. And that brings us to the end of this edition of the History Hour. This is Max Pearson. From all of us here, thanks for listening. Goodbye.
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3: Good morning. You've been listening to the BBC World Service Morning Edition on WFAE. It's coming up next on this Monday. Hope you had a great weekend. It's good to be along with you. Sunny today in Charlotte, a high around 80 expected today. It's 51 degrees right now.
4: I'm Indira Lakshmanan. The country is heading into midterm primaries with Ohio and Indiana holding key votes on Tuesday. This as Louisiana suspended its congressional primary after the Supreme Court overturned voting maps. We'll take a look at primaries ahead of November's hotly contested midterms. That's next time on Here and Now.
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5: Good morning. Early voting is underway in Louisiana less than a week after the Supreme Court threw out the state's congressional map. House races are still printed on the ballot, but votes won't count. It's Morning Edition from NPR News. Rising prices for jet fuel helped push Spirit Airlines out of business. I'm Leila Faldin.
6: And I'm Michelle Martin. Other airlines copied parts of Spirit's ultra-budget model with basic economy. What happens to ticket prices now? Also, how the Forest Service prepared for this year's fire season and what Israel's destruction of their ancestral home means to one Lebanese family. It is Monday, May 4th. On this day in 1961, the first Freedom Riders left D.C. on buses headed to New Orleans. The white and black riders traveled together, protesting segregation laws. News is next.
7: Live from NPR News in Washington, I'm Dave Mattingly. Iran is warning the U.S. Navy not to enter the Strait of Hormuz. The warning from the Unified Command of Iran's Armed Forces comes amid an ongoing ceasefire. It follows word from U.S. Central Command that President Trump is directing the American military to begin ensuring the safe passage of commercial ships through the narrow waterway. CENTCOM says the effort is being called Project Freedom and will include 15,000 U.S. service members as well as guided missile destroyers. Israeli airstrikes in Lebanon have killed dozens of people over the last couple of days. That's despite a ceasefire agreement with Hezbollah, as Duri Baskerin reports.
8: On Saturday, Israeli strikes killed at least 7 people in the border village of Yarun, local officials said. The Israeli military also used bulldozers to demolish part of a Catholic convent. More than 1 million people have been displaced in Lebanon over the past 2 months, according to the UN, with the Israeli military forcing evacuations and occupying several towns in the country's south. Today, an Israeli military spokesperson issued a warning on social media to the residents of several towns, saying that, quote, anyone located near Hezbollah operatives, facilities, or weapons may be putting their life at risk. For NPR News, I'm Duri Baskerin in Istanbul.
7: Authorities in Edmond, Oklahoma say no arrests have been made following a shooting at a campground. At least a dozen people were hospitalized. Police say the gunfire erupted last night during a party at Arcadia Lake. Emily Ward is a police spokesperson.
9: Obviously a very terrifying situation, and we understand the concern from the public and those involved, and we are working extremely hard to find these suspects and help these victims.
7: Police say they're still investigating what sparked the shooting. That campground is less than 20 miles north of Oklahoma City. Spirit Airlines has ceased operations, affecting thousands of passengers and staff. As NPR's Joel Rose reports, the airline says it's nearly completed getting refunds to affected travelers.
10: Spirit says the majority of people who bought tickets from the airline with a credit or debit card have already been refunded, and that 1,500 crew members have been returned to their home bases as of Sunday evening. Some other airlines are offering discounted rescue fares for Spirit customers who were left stranded when the company stopped flying early.

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1: 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Thousands of public school teachers poured into the streets of downtown Raleigh on Friday to take part in a protest. That story is coming up at 6:45 on Morning Edition. Sunny with a high near 80 in the forecast today for Charlotte. Right now, it's 48 degrees.
2: I'm Indira Lakshmanan. The country is heading into midterm primaries with Ohio and Indiana holding key votes on Tuesday. This as Louisiana suspended its congressional primary after the Supreme Court overturned voting maps. We'll take a look at primaries ahead of November's hotly contested midterms. That's next time on Here and Now.
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3: Live from NPR News in Washington, I'm Dave Mattingly. President Trump is directing the U.S. military to ensure commercial ships have safe passage through the Strait of Hormuz. U.S. Central Command says 15,000 service members, including guided missile destroyers, will be supporting Project Freedom as the Navy continues its blockade of the narrow waterway. Iran is warning the U.S. Navy not to enter the strait. The uncertainty of oil supplies in the Middle East continues to push up gasoline prices in the U.S. AAA says regular is now averaging nearly $4.46 a gallon. An investigation is underway after a United Airlines jet struck a light pole and a tractor trailer on the New Jersey Turnpike yesterday while landing in Newark. As Bruce Kahnweiser reports, nobody was seriously injured.
4: United Flight 169 took off from Venice, Italy, and had an uneventful flight until a few seconds before touching down in New Jersey. The plane struck a streetlight and also hit the cab of a tractor trailer, injuring the driver. None of the 230 passengers and crew members aboard the 767 Boeing jet was hurt. United said the crew has been suspended pending investigations. The Federal Aviation Administration and the National Transportation Safety Board are investigating the incident. A preliminary report is expected within a month. For NPR News, I'm Bruce Kahnweiser.
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5: This is WFAE News. I'm Woody Kane. Charlotte Mecklenburg police are investigating after one person was killed last night in a stolen vehicle incident on I-77 at Nations Ford Road. Police say at about 10 p.m. Sunday, a vehicle was stolen from Old Pineville Road. Officers attempted to stop it, but the driver refused, and the vehicle later crashed. Two occupants fled on foot. One of them was taken into custody. The other ran across the northbound lanes of I-77 and was hit by another vehicle. Medic pronounced that person dead at the scene. The identities of the two people in the stolen vehicle nor the driver of the other vehicle have yet been released. Thousands of public school educators flocked to downtown Raleigh Friday to protest for more school funding. WUNC's Liz Schlemmer reports.
6: Teachers came from all over the state. Sarah Adams drove from Gaston County, near the South Carolina border. She's a veteran teacher who moved to North Carolina recently when she got married.
7: I come from South Carolina, took like a $25,000 pay cut to start teaching in North Carolina.
6: Her new husband is also a teacher who works three jobs. And her son is in North Carolina studying to become a teacher.
7: He says, but Mama, don't worry. I'm not going to stay in North Carolina. I'm going to go over the border if things don't change.
6: The North Carolina Association of Educators called the rally to bring attention to teacher pay and call for a halt to corporate tax cuts that they say threaten future school funding. I'm Liz Schlemmer in Raleigh.
5: And we'll have much more from Liz coming up in about 10 minutes. Average gasoline prices in Charlotte have risen over 16 cents per gallon in the past week, averaging $4.03 per gallon today, according to Gas Buddy's survey of more than 600 stations in the city. Prices in Charlotte are just over 12 cents per gallon higher than a month ago and $1.12 per gallon higher than a year ago. Gas Buddy analyst Patrick DeHaan says diesel prices surged to new records in parts of the Midwest. The Truist Championship gets underway at Quail Hollow Club this week with eight of the top 10 players in the world golf ranking participating. They include number 2 Rory McIlroy, number 3 Matt Fitzpatrick, along with Cameron Young, Justin Rose, and Colin Morikawa. Practice rounds get underway today. The Pro-Am event is Wednesday, and the tournament itself starts Thursday morning at 7. And the Carolina Hurricanes are back on the ice in Raleigh tonight as the National Hockey League League's Stanley Cup playoffs continue. The Canes have a 1-0 lead in the best-of-seven series against the Philadelphia Flyers.
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8: It's Morning Edition from NPR News. I'm Michelle Martin.
9: And I'm Leila Faldin. Republicans face a challenging political environment in this year's midterms. A difficult economy, a war in Iran, and a president suffering from low approval ratings.
8: Republicans are clinging to a razor-thin majority in the House, and Democrats still have good odds to take control of the lower chamber. But what about the Senate? Do Democrats actually have a chance at flipping it, too?
9: NPR senior political editor and correspondent Domenico Montanaro has a new analysis out on these races, and he joins me now. Good morning, Domenico.
10: Hey, Leo.
9: Okay, so what about it? Can Democrats take control of the Senate?
10: At the outset of this cycle, I would have said that's highly unlikely a year ago. You know, Republicans have a 3-seat majority, which may not sound like a lot, but considering where the competitive seats that are up are, it's a lot of traditionally Republican turf. But with the national environment continuing to sour for President Trump and with some Democratic recruiting wins, it's become at least a possibility.
9: Okay, so what are some of the states you are watching?
10: Well, for Democrats to pull it off, they actually need a net gain of 4 seats because with Trump in the White House, Vice President J.D. Vance would come in to break ties. Democrats see what they call a core 4 states that can get them there. That includes North Carolina, Maine, Ohio, and Alaska. All of those, except for Maine, are states Trump won in 2024. Democrats are already favored in North Carolina because they got a pretty good recruit there in former Governor Roy Cooper. He's off to a good fundraising start. He's leading in the polls. He's up against Trump's former Republican National Committee Chairman, Michael Whatley.
9: Okay, that's North Carolina. What about Maine, Ohio, and Alaska?
10: Well, Maine has a nearly 30-year incumbent in office, Republican Susan Collins. So this isn't the easiest path for Democrats. The current governor, Janet Mills, was a big recruiting win for Democratic leader Chuck Schumer. She was his preferred candidate, but she dropped out of the race last week because she was way behind in the polls and fundraising to Graham Platner, who's a progressive upstart. He's an oyster farmer and progressive favorite who's never won an elective office. Democrats do have 2 more strong recruits in Ohio and Alaska. Former Senator Sherrod Brown is back in Ohio. He's running against Republican incumbent John Husted. In Alaska, former Congresswoman Mary Peltola is making it a very local race. Her slogan is Fish, Family, Freedom, but she's running against an incumbent Republican in Dan Sullivan in a state Trump won by 13 points. So pardon the pun here, but it might not be so easy for Democrats to reel this one into the boat.
9: So how do Republicans see things?
10: Well, they acknowledge the difficult environment. They point to the history that parties out of power usually pick up a seat or 2 or 3. They're hoping for an improved economic landscape, certainly for states like Ohio and even Iowa, which have been hit hard by tariffs. Ohio's race, by the way, will be set tomorrow after the primary there. But Republicans maintain that at the end of the day, they will retain control, even if it's narrowly. And they point out that they're on offense in some places, too.
9: Like where?
10: But the top of their list is Michigan. They like their candidate there in Mike Rogers, former congressman, cuts a moderate profile. He came up just short in 2024 against then-Congresswoman Alyssa Slotkin. Now he's competing for an open seat with Democrat Gary Peters out of the race. He's retiring. A win there would throw a serious monkey wrench into Democrats' takeover plans. But, you know, they think that places like Georgia and New Hampshire could also be very close in the end for Republicans. So still a lot to be decided here.
9: Domenico, we've also been hearing that left-leaning voters are not exactly thrilled with the Democratic Party. How is that showing up in the campaigns?
10: Well, polls have shown significant unease with the Democratic Party from the kinds of voters who should be voting for them, especially younger, more progressive voters. This divide, though, is mostly simmering below the surface right now this year because the left is pretty unified in their opposition to Trump and his policies. But this is going to become a major theme to watch in 2028.
9: That's NPR senior political editor and correspondent Domenico Montanaro. Thank you, Domenico.
10: You're welcome.
8: Now to New Mexico, where a federal judge will consider whether Meta will have to change how it operates in the state. The state's attorney general sued the company behind Facebook, Instagram, and WhatsApp in 2023. The suit accused Meta of designing addictive social media products that also fail to protect children from sexual exploitation. For more about this case and its implications, we've called reporter Danielle Prokop. She's with Source New Mexico. That's an affiliate of the nonprofit State's Newsroom. Danielle, good morning. Thanks for joining us.
11: Thanks for having me.
8: So we covered the first phase of this case in March, where a jury ordered Meta to pay the state $375 million for failing to protect young users from child predators. What is this part about?
11: Absolutely. This is a bench trial where a judge rather than a jury is going to determine our outcome. And that's used when the case has a complex or technical issue, such as the case with New Mexico versus Meta. They're all returning to Santa Fe Courthouse later today for this 3-week public nuisance trial, where New Mexico is going to argue over the changes that the AG wants to order to make Meta change how Facebook, Instagram, and WhatsApp operate in New Mexico.
8: Can you give us a sense of what the arguments that you expect on each side?
11: Absolutely. So that's going to include the New Mexico Department of Justice's changes, which is going to ask for age verification for New Mexico users, prohibiting this end-to-end encryption for people under 18 in messages, capping the use of the apps to 90 hours per month for younger users, and limiting engagement boosting features like infinite scroll and autoplay, in addition to requiring Meta to detect 99% of all new child sexual abuse material. Now, Meta has argued that they've worked to make the platform safer, that New Mexico has no authority to implement these requested changes, and it could violate free speech on the platforms.
8: So what is at stake for Meta and also for New Mexico, for that matter?
11: Yeah, well, last week, Meta told us that if the judge sides with the New Mexico Department of Justice, they think that it's technically impractical, impossible for any company to meet, and said that they may pull out fully from New Mexico. On the other hand, the New Mexico Department of Justice has said this could change how fundamentally Meta operates for children, and that said that other states could be watching this case to see if their own concerns to Meta if their own concerns for the platform are changed in courts.
8: Oh, interesting. I was going to ask about that. If there are implications for other states who also have these kinds of complaints against Meta. Before we let you go, Danielle, Meta, as you just noted, has threatened to stop operating in New Mexico if it loses. Like, what would that look like?
11: They've said they can pull the plug entirely, right? That there would no longer be a Facebook, an Instagram, and a WhatsApp in New Mexico. You know, the attorney general has called that a PR stunt last week and has said that instead that the company can be working to make these apps safer for children instead of pulling out entirely.
8: And before you go, is the public weighing in at all? Are they being heard in any way? And if so, how?
11: You know, they haven't, you know, we haven't seen much, but what we'll know is we'll find out from a judge, right? What is going to happen here?
8: Okay, that's Danielle Prokop with Source New Mexico. That's an affiliate of the nonprofit State's Newsroom. Danielle, thank you.
11: Thank you.
8: This is NPR News.
12: Good morning, I'm Hugh Morgan at the BBC. European and Canadian leaders are gathered in Armenia's capital Yerevan for a summit likely to be dominated by the Middle East crisis and Russia's war on Ukraine. In his opening comments, Ukraine's President Volodymyr Zelensky offered his country's expertise in drones to the rest of Europe.
13: We offer a contribution to Europe's defense, our drone deals. They bring countries together. And we need strong protection across Europe from drones and all attacks, potential attacks.
12: 5 days before Moscow hosts its Victory Day parade in Red Square, a Ukrainian drone has hit a building in the Russian capital. Two more were shot down on the approaches. The BBC's Steve Rosenberg is in the city.
14: The drone hit a high-rise block around 6 miles from the Kremlin. There were no casualties, but the damaged facade was clearly visible from the street. The Kremlin announced last week that the big parade that marks the defeat of Nazi Germany will be scaled back this year due to what it called the terrorist threat from Ukraine. For the first time in nearly 2 decades, there will be no columns of military hardware crossing Red Square.
12: And members of Australia's Jewish community have been telling a public inquiry following last year's Bondi attacks about their experience of rising anti-Semitism. 15 people were killed at a Jewish festival on the Sydney beach in Australia's worst mass shooting in 30 years. I'm Hugh Morgan at the BBC in London.
1: 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Sunny with a high around 80 today in Charlotte. It's 48 degrees right now.
9: Good morning, I'm Leila Faldin. If you had a question in the mid-90s, a British butler would try to answer it for you online. Ask Jeeves was one of the search engines of the early web, and after nearly 30 years, it has officially shut down. You could ask full questions the way you would to a real person. This was decades before millions of people turned to chatbots with questions like that. As P.G. Woodhouse might say, much obliged, Jeeves. It's Morning Edition.
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1: 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Thousands of public school teachers poured into the streets of downtown Raleigh on Friday. The North Carolina Association of Educators organized the march in support of its, quote, Kids Over Corporations campaign. WUNC's Liz Schlimmer reports the protest called for tax reform and better public school funding.
6: Teachers, school staff, and families stepped off of buses and walked to the sprawling lawn behind the state legislature. They traveled all morning from as far as Asheville, Kannapolis, and Wilmington. Meg Mabry came from north of Charlotte. She said she debated attending because of the price of gas. She held a sign that said,
15: love my job, hate paying for it. I'm 45, and my mom buys all of my, anything I need for my classroom, she buys for me because no one else was.
6: Nearly two dozen school districts closed to students because so many employees had requested leave to attend the rally. Faith Downey is a veteran Wake County Schools educator who says she hasn't had a substantive raise in years.
16: I have a master's degree and I have to work two jobs. I tutor 5 nights a week till 8 o'clock. From after school until 8 o'clock, 5 nights a week.
6: Just this week, the National Education Association released its latest report on average teacher pay, and North Carolina has tumbled down in the rankings over the past 5 years. Estimates for the current school year place the state among the bottom six. North Carolina was the only state to not pass a comprehensive budget last year. So as other states increased their public school funding, North Carolina fell further behind. Here's Faith Downey again.
16: The lawmakers need to come walk a day in our shoes, not with cameras, not to be publicized or anything else. They need to come walk a day in our shoes.
6: Lawmakers were in session this week, but they typically don't have Friday meetings. Still, they were well aware of the march. Earlier this week on the Senate floor, Republican State Senate Leader Phil Berger said this.
17: My concern is for the parents who have to make special arrangements for their children because the teachers refuse to work on a day that they're supposed to work.
6: He also said public school funding is a priority for the General Assembly.
17: Yeah, I don't think there's any question. I think everybody's in agreement that to the extent that we have the capacity, we need to work on paying teachers more and funding education at a higher level.
6: The key phrase there is to the extent that we have capacity. That capacity depends on state tax revenue, and state lawmakers set tax rates on income and corporations. Because of scheduled tax cuts lawmakers passed years ago, in a few years from now, North Carolina will be one of only a handful of states where corporations don't pay any state taxes. The House wants to pump the brakes on those cuts.
18: The Senate disagrees. And that's why we don't have a budget. Teachers are frustrated by the budget delay, but the protest organizers say it's about more than that.
19: I mean, we want a budget, but we want a budget that doesn't have the elimination of corporate tax.
18: That's Brian Proffitt, vice president of the Educators Association.
19: So already we're seeing in school districts across the state calls for cuts, calls for consolidations of schools, right? We're already seeing the impacts of not having the resources we need at the state level. If we think it's bad right now, it's just going to get a lot worse.
18: The financial outlook has been bleak in many school districts this year. They're facing steeper cuts to their budgets now than any time since the Great Recession. Meanwhile, the Educators Association has been rapidly growing its membership. Just this week, Winston-Salem Forsyth County Schools became the fourth school district in the state where a majority of school employees are members. So, although state law doesn't allow public employees to collectively bargain contracts or formally strike, NCAE does have the numbers to show up together in a dramatic display of discontent. The march stretched for many blocks, wrapping around the legislature. Liz Schlemmer, WUNC News.
1: 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Coming up later on the program, primary elections have started in Louisiana, but votes cast in congressional races may not count as the Republican legislature is redrawing district lines. That's in about 20 minutes. 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More information about how SELC is working to make a difference here in North Carolina and beyond at selc.org.
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24: From Marketplace, I'm Sabri Benishore in New York. GameStop, the gaming company, is trying to buy eBay, the not gaming company, and e-commerce site. GameStop is the smaller of the two, but it says it is down to spend about $56 billion on the acquisition. Marketplace's Nova Sappho has more.
25: GameStop's chairman and CEO Ryan Cohen sent a letter yesterday to eBay's board of directors offering the cash and stock buyout. He plans to take over as CEO of the combined company. Cohen says GameStop has already accumulated about a 5% stake in eBay, but the video game retailer faces challenges because it is the smaller of the two companies with a market value that's about a fourth of eBay's. Cohen says his company would finance the purchase with $9 billion in cash and up to $20 billion in debt from TD Securities. It did not account for the rest of the purchase cost. Cohen told the Wall Street Journal that the tie-up could create a competitor to Amazon. He also told the paper that he would launch a hostile bid if eBay's board rejected a merger. I'm Nova Safa for Marketplace.
24: Fewer and fewer working Americans are earning a living wage. A new report from Dayforce and the Living Wage Institute found that just over half of full-time workers earn enough to provide for themselves and their families. That's down 5 percentage points compared to 4 years ago. Marketplace's Kaylee Wells reports.
26: What counts as a living wage depends on how much stuff costs. And right now,
27: the costs of housing, food, childcare, and other essentials are elevated. Energy prices have recently spiked, of course.
26: Jason Rollin with Dayforce says, meanwhile, wages have been going up, just not as fast as costs.
27: Job growth has recently slowed and millions of workers haven't seen a meaningful improvement in their financial situation.
26: The report shows familiar demographic gaps. Women are less likely to earn a living wage than men, hourly workers less likely than salaried workers, Black and Latino workers less likely than white and Asian workers. And all of those gaps got wider in 2025.
2: Certain workers are always more vulnerable when the economy drops in any kind of way.
26: Saba Wahid is director of the UCLA Labor Center.
2: When there's an unemployment bump, you often see Black workers to experience it harder first and so on.
26: Wahid says one way to alleviate wage gaps is to elevate the lowest wages. The federal minimum wage, she points out, hasn't increased since 2009. I'm Kaylee Wells for Marketplace.
22: All right, let's do the numbers. Dow, S&P, and NASDAQ futures are all down in the 1 to 4/10% range, with Dow futures down 219 points. The yield on the 10-year Treasury is on its way up. It's at 4.41%.
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22: Tesla, well, specifically Tesla's CEO Elon Musk, has long made big promises about robo-taxis. These are the fully self-driving taxis. At one point, Musk said half the population of the U.S. would have access to them by the end of the last year. In Tesla's earnings call last week, that ambition was whittled down a little bit to just a dozen or so states by the end of this year. And the reality right now is even more modest. You're much more likely to see a robo-taxi from competitor Waymo. Joining us to talk about Tesla's elusive robo-taxi rollout is Kirsten Korosek, transportation editor at TechCrunch. Good morning.
3: Morning.
22: How widespread are Tesla's driverless vehicles right now?
3: Not widespread at all. They are in Austin, and there are a little bit more than a dozen that are considered to be actively in service. And they did just roll out in Dallas and Houston. But those two, you really need to put a little asterisk next to, because as far as I can see on my end, it's incredibly limited. Just a couple of vehicles in both of these cities.
22: What has made the general rollout of driverless taxis slower than some people might have expected or hoped?
3: There's a number of reasons why. There's the technical reasons, right? And then there's the regulatory hoops that all of these companies have had to jump through. And then there's the hard part of just operating these things.
22: What is the biggest technical hurdle still remaining, do you think?
3: When I've talked to engineers, they sort of sum it up as, you know, we've solved 99.999% of quote unquote full self-driving. And it's that very last fraction in which sometimes the vehicle doesn't operate as it should. There's also, I think, just this interesting phenomenon about how, you know, we accept as a society people dying in car crashes, around 45,000 or so a year. But I think that the level of acceptance of a single autonomous vehicle potentially, you know, killing someone or being involved in a fatal car crash or even injuring someone is very, very low. And so the bar is high.
22: How big is the regulatory hurdle facing these companies?
3: It's dependent on the state. So if you're in the state of California and you want to operate a robo-taxi service, you have to go through two agencies and have multiple different permits. You want to do that in Arizona? It's a very different process and much faster. If we get a federal framework, I think that could be very helpful and actually encourage the disbursement of this technology in a more clear way. But right now, you see these pockets or heavy hubs of activity.
22: Do you see a future where autonomous vehicles are commonplace and everywhere?
3: I think that in certain cities, it will absolutely be everywhere. But are we going to see robo-taxis in middle America or in smaller towns? I don't think so. Certainly not anytime soon.
22: Kirsten Korosek, transportation editor at TechCrunch. Thank you so much.
3: Thank you.
22: And just last week, Tesla added five more so-called unsupervised robo-taxis to its fleet in Texas. In New York, I'm Sabri Benishore with the Marketplace Morning Report. 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
1: It's Morning Edition on WFAE. Good morning. WFAE and NPR News headlines are coming up in just a moment. WFAE's Zachary Turner will have more on a new agreement that aims to conserve a unique stretch of North Carolina's privately owned lands, the state's electric highway system. Listen for that in just a few minutes. Sunny and a high close to 80 expected in Charlotte today.
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1: 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I'm Marshall Terry. Spirit Airlines announced it would be ceasing operations over the weekend after failing to secure a federal bailout. So what led to the budget airline company's downfall? That's in the Marketplace Morning Report, and it's coming up in about 10 minutes. Sunny with a high near 80 in Charlotte today. It's 52 degrees right now.
2: Louisiana's primary is weeks away. Many ballots are already cast, and the Supreme Court just threw out the state's congressional map. The ruling upends decades of voting protection for minorities, leaving the door open for states to redraw districts, even with elections fast approaching. Redistricting, fair representation, in this year's midterms. That's next time on 1A.
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5: Good morning, I'm Layla Faldin. If you had a question in the mid-90s, a British butler would try to answer it for you online. Ask Jeeves was one of the search engines of the early web, and after nearly 30 years, it has officially shut down. You could ask full questions the way you would to a real person. This was decades before millions of people turned to chatbots with questions like that. As P.G. Woodhouse might say, much obliged, Jeeves. It's Morning Edition.
1: 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Thousands of public school teachers poured into the streets of downtown Raleigh on Friday. The North Carolina Association of Educators organized the march in support of its, quote, Kids Over Corporations campaign. WUNC's Liz Schlimmer reports the protest called for tax reform and better public school funding.
6: Teachers, school staff, and families stepped off of buses and walked to the sprawling lawn behind the state legislature. They traveled all morning from as far as Asheville, Kannapolis, and Wilmington. Meg Mabry came from north of Charlotte. She said she debated attending because of the price of gas. She held a sign that said,
7: love my job, hate paying for it. I'm 45, and my mom buys all of my, anything I need for my classroom, she buys for me because no one else was.
6: Nearly two dozen school districts closed to students because so many employees had requested leave to attend the rally. Faith Downey is a veteran Wake County Schools educator who says she hasn't had a substantive raise in years.
8: I have a master's degree and I have to work two jobs. I tutor 5 nights a week till 8 o'clock. From after school until 8 o'clock, 5 nights a week.
6: Just this week, the National Education Association released its latest report on average teacher pay, and North Carolina has tumbled down in the rankings over the past 5 years. Estimates for the current school year place the state among the bottom six. North Carolina was the only state to not pass a comprehensive budget last year. So as other states increased their public school funding, North Carolina fell further behind. Here's Faith Downey again.
8: The lawmakers need to come walk a day in our shoes, not with cameras, not to be publicized or anything else. They need to come walk a day in our shoes.
6: Lawmakers were in session this week, but they typically don't have Friday meetings. Still, they were well aware of the march. Earlier this week on the Senate floor, Republican State Senate Leader Phil Berger said this.
9: My concern is for the parents who have to make special arrangements for their children because the teachers refuse to work on a day that they're supposed to work.
6: He also said public school funding is a priority for the General Assembly.
9: Yeah, I don't think there's any question. I think everybody's in agreement that to the extent that we have the capacity, we need to work on paying teachers more and funding education at a higher level.
6: The key phrase there is to the extent that we have capacity. That capacity depends on state tax revenue, and state lawmakers set tax rates on income and corporations. Because of scheduled tax cuts lawmakers passed years ago, in a few years from now, North Carolina will be one of only a handful of states where corporations don't pay any state taxes. The House wants to pump the brakes on those cuts. The Senate disagrees. And that's why we don't have a budget. Teachers are frustrated by the budget delay, but the protest organizers say it's about more than that.
10: I mean, we want a budget, but we want a budget that doesn't have the elimination of corporate tax.
6: That's Brian Proffitt, vice president of the Educators Association.
10: So already we're seeing in school districts across the state calls for cuts, calls for consolidations of schools, right? We're already seeing the impacts of not having the resources we need at the state level. If we think it's bad right now, it's just going to get a lot worse.
6: The financial outlook has been bleak in many school districts this year. They're facing steeper cuts to their budgets now than any time since the Great Recession. Meanwhile, the Educators Association has been rapidly growing its membership. Just this week, Winston-Salem Forsyth County Schools became the fourth school district in the state where a majority of school employees are members. So, although state law doesn't allow public employees to collectively bargain contracts or formally strike, NCAE does have the numbers to show up together in a dramatic display of discontent. The march stretched for many blocks, wrapping around the legislature. Liz Schlemmer, WUNC News.
1: 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It's 8:50. Coming up at 9. As Charlotte talks with Mike Collins on the show today, author Ben Green discusses a joy-centered approach to trans lives and parenting. Sunny and a bit warmer than yesterday today in Charlotte, according to the forecast, with a high around 80 expected. Could be gusty at times, too, with wind gusts as high as 20 miles per hour. It's 52 degrees right now.
11: While every veteran's path to PTSD treatment looks different, therapy tends to be the first step to healing. 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
13: From Marketplace, I'm Sabri Benishour in New York. Spirit Airlines says it's almost completed customer refunds after going out of business over the weekend. The airline's demise was both expected and unexpected. It's been struggling for years. It was in its second bankruptcy. But up until Friday, President Trump was talking about finding a way to bail Spirit out. So what happened? Marketplace's Nova Sappho has that.
15: The U.S. government reportedly offered a $500 million rescue to Spirit Airlines, but it came with big strings attached, as much as a 90% stake in the company and priority in getting paid back. Transportation Secretary Sean Duffy over the weekend said current holders of the airline's debt balked.
16: In the end, this was a creditor issue. Again, they have the final say of whether they want to do a deal with the government.
15: Those creditors preferred liquidation to sell Spirit's assets instead of continuing to contend with jet fuel bills that unexpectedly skyrocketed because of the disruptions from the Iran war. Other budget airlines have also reached out to the Trump administration for financial assistance. I'm Nova Sappho for Marketplace.
13: Fewer and fewer working Americans are earning a living wage. A new report from Dayforce and the Living Wage Institute found that just over half of full-time workers earn enough to provide for themselves and their families. That's down 5 percentage points compared to 4 years ago. Marketplace's Kaylee Wells has more.
17: What counts as a living wage depends on how much stuff costs. And right now,
18: the costs of housing, food, childcare, and other essentials are elevated. Energy prices have recently spiked, of course.
17: Jason Rollin with Dayforce says, meanwhile, wages have been going up, just not as fast as costs.
18: Job growth has recently slowed and millions of workers haven't seen a meaningful improvement in their financial situation.
17: The report shows familiar demographic gaps. Women are less likely to earn a living wage than men, hourly workers less likely than salaried workers, Black and Latino workers less likely than white and Asian workers. And all of those gaps got wider in 2025.
19: Certain workers are always more vulnerable when the economy drops in any kind of way.
17: Saba Wahid is director of the UCLA Labor Center.
19: When there's an unemployment bump, you often see Black workers to experience it harder first and so on.
17: Wahid says one way to alleviate wage gaps is to elevate the lowest wages. The federal minimum wage, she points out, hasn't increased since 2009. I'm Kaylee Wells for Marketplace.
13: All right, let's do the numbers. Dow futures are down 135 points. That is 0.3%. S&P 500 futures are down 0.1%. NASDAQ futures up 0.1%.
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13: Tesla, specifically Tesla's CEO Elon Musk, has long made big promises about robo-taxis. These are fully self-driving taxis. At one point, Musk said half the population of the U.S. would have access to them by the end of last year. In Tesla's earnings call last week, that ambition was whittled down to a dozen or so states by the end of this year. And the reality right now is even more modest. You're much more likely to see a robo-taxi from competitor Waymo. Joining us to talk about Tesla's elusive robo-taxi rollout is Kirsten Korosek, transportation editor at TechCrunch. Good morning.
20: Morning.
13: How widespread are Tesla's driverless vehicles right now?
20: Not widespread at all. They are in Austin, and there are a little bit more than a dozen that are considered to be actively in service. And they did just roll out in Dallas and Houston. But those two, you really need to put a little asterisk next to, because as far as I can see on my end, it's incredibly limited. Just a couple of vehicles in both of these cities.
13: What has made the general rollout of driverless taxis slower than some people might have expected or hoped?
20: There's a number of reasons why. There's the technical reasons, right? And then there's the regulatory hoops that all of these companies have had to jump through. And then there's the hard part of just operating these things.
13: What is the biggest technical hurdle still remaining, do you think?
20: When I've talked to engineers, they sort of sum it up as, you know, we've solved 99.999% of quote-unquote full self-driving. And it's that very last fraction in which sometimes the vehicle doesn't operate as it should. There's also, I think, just this interesting phenomenon about how, you know, we accept as a society people dying in car crashes, around 45,000 or so a year. But I think that the level of acceptance of a single autonomous vehicle potentially, you know, killing someone or being involved in a fatal car crash or even injuring someone is very, very low. And so the bar is high.
0: How big is the regulatory hurdle facing these companies?
20: It's dependent on the state. So if you're in the state of California and you want to operate a robo-taxi service, you have to go through two agencies and have multiple different permits. You want to do that in Arizona? It's a very different process and much faster. If we get a federal framework, I think that could be very helpful and actually encourage the disbursement of this technology in a more clear way. But right now you see these pockets or heavy hubs of activity.
0: Do you see a future where autonomous vehicles are commonplace and everywhere?
20: I think that in certain cities, it will absolutely be everywhere. But are we going to see robo-taxis in middle America or in smaller towns? I don't think so. Certainly not anytime soon.
0: Kirsten Korosek, transportation editor at TechCrunch. Thank you so much.
20: Thank you.
0: And just last week, Tesla added five more so-called unsupervised robo-taxis to its fleet in Texas. In New York, I'm Sabri Benishore with the Marketplace Morning Report. From APM, American Public Media.
1: Good morning. You've been listening to Morning Edition on WFAE. That's it for the program today. Join me again tomorrow morning from 5 until 9. Up next is Charlotte Talks with Mike Collins. Sunny with a high around 80 today. Breezy at times. Could see wind gusts as high as 20 miles per hour, according to the Weather Service. It's 57 degrees right now.
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21: From 90.7 WFAE, this is Charlotte Talks. I'm Mike Collins. When the subject of transgender people comes up, it is usually tainted by controversy, fear, and a lack of understanding. But Ben Green takes a different approach. As a public speaker, author, and LGBTQ plus advocate, his is joy-centered. He says there is an all-out war targeting everything that brings the transgender community joy in the hope of beating them.
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1: Guided missile destroyers have transited the Strait of Hormuz, and they're now operating in the Arabian Gulf. That's another name for the Persian Gulf. U.S. Central Command says because of this action, two U.S. flagged merchant vessels have also successfully transited the Strait of Hormuz and are on their way. The Defense Department says this is part of Project Freedom. That's what President Trump called this effort yesterday in an online post. Iran has threatened to attack military ships operating in the strait. Earlier today, the U.S. military denied Iranian claims that it had hit a U.S. Navy ship. The Pentagon says it will withdraw 5,000 U.S. troops from Germany. NPR's Mara Liasson reports.
2: The pullback of 5,000 U.S. troops does not seem to be based on national security considerations. Instead, it's because President Trump is angry at German Chancellor Friedrich Merz for saying the U.S. has no real strategy for the war in Iran. Germany, unlike some other European countries, has supported the U.S. war, allowing the U.S. to use Germany's military bases. There are currently about 38,000 U.S. troops in Germany. Defense experts say the U.S. needs them there to run U.S. bases and stage operations in the Middle East. Mara Liasson, NPR News.
1: Two drug companies have asked the U.S. Supreme Court to block a lower court's decision that restricts access to a drug used for medical abortions. NPR's Rob Stein explains.
3: The drug companies Danco Laboratory and Gen BioPro asked the Supreme Court to immediately restore access to the drug mifepristone through the mail. The emergency request came after a federal appeals court on Friday blocked sending the drug through the mail after a telemedicine consultation with a doctor. The decision requires an in-person doctor visit to receive mifepristone, one of two drugs used in medical abortions. Most abortions are now done this way. In the request to reverse that decision, the drug companies say the appeals court decision had, quote, unleashed regulatory chaos, unquote. Rob Stein, NPR News.
1: Several states are moving to redraw their congressional districts after the U.S. Supreme Court opinion last week. It gutted the Voting Rights Act that was created to ensure that Jim Crow policies could not stop black and brown voters from casting ballots, mostly in the South. Lawmakers in Alabama are opening a special session today to consider redrawing a new congressional map. And Louisiana's Republican governor has suspended U.S. House races in an effort to redraw districts. That's even as Louisiana started early voting, and some people have already cast ballots. This is NPR.
4: This is WFAE News. I'm Woody Kane. A busy day is ahead for the Charlotte City Council. City Manager Marcus Jones will present his proposed budget for the 2027 fiscal year at 5 p.m. Committee meetings start at 9 a.m. now with housing. The Economic Development Committee meets at 11 for an update on Eastland Yards. A potential return of red light cameras is on the Safety Committee agenda at 1 p.m. and the Transportation Committee will hear an update from NCDOT on the I-77 toll lanes project at 3 p.m. The full council will hold a strategy session starting at 5. After rejecting Superintendent Crystal Hill's proposed budget, the Charlotte-Mecklenburg Schools Board held an unusual Saturday morning meeting to outline their concerns with the district's $2.1 billion plan. Board members didn't ask for specific budget changes, and Hill didn't participate in the discussion. Instead, board members said they want more information about topics like how CMS is being affected by declining enrollment, how many school psychologists are in elementary schools, and whether CMS is doing enough to help multilingual learners and close achievement gaps between different racial and ethnic groups. Even though some board members said they don't think CMS has enough resources, Board Chair Stephanie Sneed emphasized that she doesn't want to increase the total budget ask.
5: We're not magically coming up with more money. You know what I mean? Like that not happening. But that we're talking about the shifts in where the dollars go, if there are any.
4: The board is holding another budget workshop tomorrow. Hill is then expected to present her revised

0: budget on Friday with a board vote next week. The CMS board also met Saturday for more than an hour in closed session to talk about unspecified personnel matters and consult with their attorney. This is WFAE News. 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Sunny and breezy today with highs expected to be near 80 degrees.
1: 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Other contributors include the estate of Joan B. Kroc, whose bequest serves as an enduring investment in the future of public radio and seeks to help NPR produce programming that meets the highest standards of public service in journalism and cultural expression.
2: This is Charlotte Talks. I'm Mike Collins. There is a backlash against the transgender community coming mainly from the right, which has fueled right-wing politics. The rhetoric is framed in fear, a lack of understanding, and sometimes mis- and disinformation, along with some simple and very basic philosophical differences. But it shouldn't be forgotten that the subjects of this political football are, after all, people. And those individuals have a path through life most of us will never tread. Being the object of these discussions, which are often attacks, isn't easy, and Ben Green says that they are part of an all-out war, the object of which is to make transgender people feel so beaten down, hopeless, and joyless that they just quit fighting back. Green takes a different approach, a joy-centered approach, and writes about it in his book, My Child is Trans, Now What? Ben Green is an openly transgender man, a speaker who has traveled the country talking on this topic, and an LGBTQ plus advocate. And he joins us to spread some of the light, some of the understanding that he does in his talks, and to help us understand his joy-centered approach to dealing with a topic that is so politically fraught. Welcome to the program.
3: Hey, thanks so much for having me. Really excited to be here.
2: You're welcome. Your mission is to bring joy and humor and humanity into discussions about trans lives and trans parenting, which cannot be easy, at least at the beginning. But even the most progressive parents may feel this twinge when their child tells them they are transgender.
3: Yeah.
2: Mostly because they fear for the future. For that
3: Absolutely.
2: Child. What was your parents' reaction?
3: Yeah. So, you know, I came out 10 years ago, which was a time and a place where transgender was not really a word anybody was using. And so when I first came out, my parents, I think their reaction was the best it could have been with the resources they had at the time, which was to say, we have no idea what that means. We don't really know what to do, but we love you. So we're going to figure it out together. And that was really important.
2: Yeah, not everybody is so fortunate, I suppose. But the fear that those parents sometimes feel is not unlike the fear that parents of gay children feel when their children come out to them because of societal pressures and what this will mean for how they have to conduct their lives. Is the fear justified? Is the fear for trans children justified?
3: Yeah, I mean, sometimes yes and sometimes no. I think the big thing that parents want is I want my kid to have a good life. I want my kid to grow up. I want them to, you know, have a family or have success. We have specific ideas for what a good life is, and we want our kid to have that. And so much of the way that we talk about trans people and about trans kids, I find myself getting really frustrated that our conversations begin and end at suicide statistics. Mm. Most people are very familiar with that 40% of transgender young people have considered or attempted suicide. We know these statistics, but we don't talk about why to support trans kids in a positive way of what lives they might be able to build. So a lot of parents are terrified, even if they are totally on board, because it hasn't occurred to them that their kid is going to get to grow up and have a fulfilling life, right? I didn't know I was going to get married. I didn't know I could have a career. I didn't know I could write a book. I thought I would be maybe 21 years old and then I would just kind of disappear off the face of the earth. So a lot of parents are terrified. And And for good reason. The world feels terrifying, and there's a lot of hostility towards trans kids right now.
2: And that's based in fear of the other. But we talked about the parents being afraid. I'm sure it's a scary prospect for the individual who finds themselves to be transgender, not only to come out, but just the idea that that's what they are.
3: Absolutely.
2: So how do you find the joy in that?
3: Yeah. It's a great question, and it took a lot of practice, honestly. You know, when I first came out for years, I was just like, this is so horrible, I'm so afraid. And as I started to look for it, as I started to build more community and surround myself with people who loved me for who I was, and I got to see the depth of experience of the world that I was having, right? It kind of feels like we have all these norms, these social rules, these things that are standard of, you know, I was born a girl in Connecticut, and here's a very specific trajectory of what your life can look like. And we're all doing this performance of the roles and norms and doing what we're supposed to be doing. And when I transitioned, that's one of like the biggest rules to break, right? Is, well, you're a girl in Connecticut, be a girl. And I said, no thanks, I'm good. And so I tried to take the gender test, I got an F on it. You know what I mean? So I said, I don't want to do the performance anymore. And all of a sudden, I stepped backstage and I got to look at all the different moving pieces. And I feel like I've gotten to create my own life because I broke the biggest rule. Nobody really cared about the little rules I was breaking, you know, about what clothes I was wearing or what jobs I was looking at. They were just really confused by kind of the whole thing I had going on there, which sometimes was frustrating, but meant that I had a lot of freedom to say, I'm starting from square zero. What kind of man do I want to be? Getting to create myself has been incredibly joyful. Find other people who are fighting for change, who are learning to create themselves in ways that are totally different than what I'm doing. There's a lot of color that transition adds to the human experience that brings me a lot of joy. And looking for the good news stories, looking for the allies, you find joy if you choose to look for it every day. Won't come naturally.
2: There's also fear on the other side, the people who are are putting up roadblocks to your success or to your ability to live your authentic life. There are roadblocks, and some of that is based in fear, it seems to me, because we aren't exposed. We haven't been traditionally exposed, and we don't know what this is all about. But some of it is based in morality and religious thought and disdain, even hatred. Why? From your point of view, why do you think that's coming at you?
3: Yeah, I think there are two big features that are driving it. The first is a specific movement of Christian nationalism. Organizations like the Heritage Foundation that are specifically religious organizations that say we want to go back to traditional Christian family structures, we want to go back to traditional Christian patriarchy, and trans people and LGBTQ people more broadly are a threat to that because we say there should be another way for LGBTQ people and for everybody. Everybody should get to choose.
2: But there's nothing in the Constitution about transgender people. There's nothing. Jesus never spoke about transgender.
3: That's true.
2: You can put your money on that. He never spoke about transgender people.
3: Yeah, it's true.
2: They were around.
3: Yeah, we have been here. As long as humans have been alive, there have been examples of transness in most major religious texts and most major mythology. I mean, the Greek gods were changing their gender to prank each other literally all the time. And the Norse god Loki became a woman to get pregnant as a prank on the other gods, then gave birth to a horse, but we don't need to talk about that, and then became a man again. Yeah. Transness and queerness have existed for so long, and a lot of it, honestly, is convenience. People need something to get angry about, and it's a lot of politicians have said it's so much easier for me to, quote-unquote, fix this than it is for me to fix that my constituents can't afford their groceries, that they're wondering why they don't have a job anymore. Well, they need somebody to point the finger at, and right now, that's us.
2: I'm not a numbers person, but this has always been curious. I've always been curious about this because there are about 2.8 million people in the United States, age 13 and higher, who identify as transgender. That's out of a population of I had to write this down because I can't remember numbers.
3: Yeah.
2: That's out of a population of 347 million people in the United States. That is 0.8% 5.1% of the population. In comparison, about 5.1% of the population is said to identify as gay, lesbian, or bisexual, or about 13.5 million people. African Americans make up about 12.4% of the population. Veterans, 4.7% of the population. Native Americans, 1.3% of the population. The only subset of the population that I could find that was smaller than the 0.8% of the population occupied by transgender people are the number of people in our population named Michael, which is about 0.3% of the population. And we have a very popular name, us Michael. That brings us to a twofold question. Why is such a small segment of the population viewed with such alarm? And since transgender people make up that small piece of the population, does that make them even more vulnerable to attacks?
3: Absolutely. And I can't emphasize enough how important it is for listeners to understand how small this community is, because we have that availability bias in our brains. The more we hear about something, the more we think it happens, right? There was that minute in January where there were like 4 plane crashes in a row. Nobody wanted to get on a plane, right? Even though that's 4 plane crashes and millions of flights a day. Doesn't happen actually that often. So, like, trans sports is a really good example that the amount that we hear about it, we assume that it is literally everywhere. I spent the last 5 years living in Missouri, and I was a very front lines political advocate. I was at the Capitol every single week. In 2023, we had 8 anti-trans sports bills proposed in the state of Missouri. They already have a process for trans athletes. They have to apply to a certain department in the state sporting association, and on a case-by-case basis, it's reviewed. So we know how many trans athletes there are in Missouri. It's 5. When I gave my testimony, I said, this is more than 1 bill per child in this state. And most of our schools in the rural areas are going to 4 days a week. And so many of our kids are below the poverty line. But we are writing more than 1 bill per child about athletics to essentially solve a problem that doesn't exist. So a lot of this is just saying, well, I can talk about these bills. I can build this anger because it's a small enough community. Who's really going to care? Who's really going to stand up for them? I think it does make us more vulnerable that we're smaller. And I think we're also smaller because we're more vulnerable. I think that if it were safer to do so, we'd see a lot more people who were coming out or who would had lived long enough to come out, right? The AIDS epidemic killed millions of LGBTQ plus people who should have been here today to say, I can guide you through this. I can be a mentor. I can be a role model. So much of our community isn't here because it hasn't been safe to stick around for them.
2: I want to talk about trans athletes a little bit later on in the program. Yeah. And I also want to spend some time talking about your personal story. But I'm just curious, given the pressures that trans people have to endure, and the backlash they are experiencing on a daily basis, which is more scary, staying in the closet and not presenting as your authentic self, or coming out on the stage and saying, this is who I am?
3: Yeah. To me, no matter what it might cost, to have lived a life as my genuine self, to have been able to come home to my body, to build a home in my own life, will have been worth it every time, no matter what it might bring, no matter how long or short my life might get to be. I love getting to live as myself. I would choose that every single time.
2: Explain to me what it was like for you to look into a mirror as the girl that you were.
3: Yeah, it was honestly terrifying and really confusing because we weren't talking about it in my school at all, right? So I was going through puberty and things were changing. And my middle school, all the people jokingly called it puberty jail. And they said, oh, everybody hates puberty. Puberty is horrible. So I knew that I looked in the mirror and I did not want to be alive. I knew that I was going through what I now understand to be dissociation, but at the time felt that I would look into my eyes and I had literally no recognition. It felt like I was falling out of my body, often in a way that I couldn't connect. You know, it would take me sometimes hours to come back to myself. So it was really frightening and isolating.
2: And that may be part of the answer to my next question, which I will ask after the break, and it has to do with kids going through phases in their lives where they don't know who they are and they experiment. We'll come back and talk about that in a moment at Charlotte Talks.
4: On the next Charlotte Talks, North Carolina dropped 3 spots to 46th in the nation for teacher pay this year. And teachers from across the state marched in Raleigh last week for more pay. Also last week, the CMS board rejected the superintendent's budget and then met for 3 hours on Saturday to hash it out. The meeting was soon closed to discuss personnel matters. We look at the drama and the issues facing education tomorrow morning at 9.
5: I'm Indira Lakshmanan. The country is heading into midterm primaries with Ohio and Indiana holding key votes on Tuesday. This as Louisiana suspended its congressional primary after the Supreme Court overturned voting maps. We'll take a look at primaries ahead of November's hotly contested midterms. That's next time on Here and Now.
4: 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And Brooks Pierce announcing the opening of its new office in Charlotte, further building on the firm's 128-year legacy of providing legal counsel to North Carolina's businesses and organizations. 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
2: 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I'm Mike Collins. We're talking today to Ben Green, a transgender man, LGBTQ plus advocate, author of My Child is Trans, Now What? He also has a Substack called Good Queer News. Some of the fear or some of the objections to particularly transitioning physically, medically, for young people who feel that they are not in the right body, is that children go through phases. One day they're really into it, everything is life-shattering. You must be this. It's life-shatteringly important that you must be this. And the next day, that's forgotten, and you've moved on to something else that is equally life-shattering. You had an experience of going through this yourself. So how did you know that it wasn't a phase for you, that you weren't going to change your mind? Because there have been instances where people have gone through the medical surgeries and then they've, this is not who I am.
3: Yeah, it's a great question and one that's on a lot of people's minds, so I'm really glad you're asking about it. One of the big things I'll say about regret rates is that there was a study that was done recently of over 70,000 transgender people, the largest ever study of the trans community. Results came out earlier this year through the U.S. Transgender Survey. And they asked people, did medically transitioning improve your quality of life? Are you more satisfied with your life? 93% said yes. That is a medical miracle. When you think about things like knee replacement surgery that have an almost 50% regret rate, yeah, we let people do knee replacement surgeries all the time. Weight loss surgeries, all kinds of Botox and things that go wrong. We don't have any conversations about whether people regret them. We might think it privately, but we say, oh, well, it's knee replacement. You got to do what you got to do. So I do want to highlight that the regret rate, again, while we talk about it an outsized amount, is quite low. And the bar for when a person under 18 is given medical treatment, even before all of the legal barriers, was very high, right? Somebody comes out before 13, we want to give them space to explore, to change their mind, to figure out who they are. When a kid before puberty comes out to you, all you do is say, great, I love you. I'm right here with you. You're in the driver's seat. How can I support you? A haircut, a change of clothes, a change of name. Maybe they'll go on something called puberty blockers. That's really rare. And that's a pause button for a couple of years to give them even more time so they don't have to do something permanent. And then once they're 15, 16, we can say, okay, hormone therapy might be a right answer to you for you to help you go through the puberty that your peers are going through rather than go through the wrong puberty the first time. So I couldn't get hormone therapy until I was about 21 years old. I had top surgery when I was 19, so I had a double mastectomy to make my chest appear very masculine. And I knew I wanted these things. And in particular, top surgery, I was going through this puberty. I was watching my body change in just horror. And I was missing out on my life because I wouldn't wear a t-shirt, so I would not exercise. I was a theater person, but I wouldn't dance. I loved to dance, but I would not dance because I hated the way my body felt. I would shower with the lights off or with a t-shirt on, and I wouldn't hug people. I didn't hug anybody from 2016 to 2019 because I felt so horrible at this reminder of what my body felt like. It was maybe a side hug, but I just hated it. And I'm a squishy kind of guy. I love a hug, but I just couldn't bring myself to do it. And when I finally got top surgery, the best way I can explain it is that I came home to my body for the first time. I feel like I live in my body now, and that's amazing. And so when we talk about medical transitioning, you know, it's about making a plan that feels right for what somebody needs. And there's a lot of standards to make sure that's right. And we can talk about that if that's interesting. But it's about building a home in our bodies, which is all any of us are trying to do.
2: I mean, I've never heard anybody express it so well.
3: Yeah.
2: And my understanding of this is peripheral at best. But you talked about hormone blockers, and you talked about puberty blockers, or hormone therapy and puberty blockers. And there are some states that have and are continuing to pass laws to make those things illegal.
3: Yeah.
2: Given what you just talked about, looking in the mirror and not seeing the person you are and the pain that must have caused you, and the pain that you were willing to endure to become the person that you are today. Talk to me about what this means, the inability to continue treatment that you're already on or to start treatment that you need to become the person that you are, because somebody who is untouched by this has passed a law.
3: I mean, it's devastating. It feels like there is a target painted on my back. It is a message that says, I do not see you. I do not care about you. You are not a person in my state. You are not a person in my community. I do not, you know, believe you. I do not see you. It hurts and it's terrifying. And a lot of families are just saying, okay, what do I need to do to protect my kid? Where do I need to go? Do I need to uproot my entire life? Do I need to move my family? Do I need to leave all of my friends so that my kid can have a chance to keep living, so that my kid can have a chance to come home to themselves? And I think it's reasonable to say we want to make sure we have the right guardrails in place. We want to make sure that we talk to kids about risks, that we have impactful conversations with families about what is the meaning of these treatments and who are they right for. And that means that every individual person, there is going to be a different answer to that question. And these laws strip us of the ability to figure out where this is the right answer for somebody's journey. You know, it doesn't say, hey, let's make sure that everybody's really, you know, we're really certain they're getting what they need. We're saying, I know what you need, and it's not what you want.
2: The people who are passing these laws, who endorse these laws, who feel that these laws are necessary, will tell you that they are doing it to protect children.
3: Mm-hmm.
2: And if they truly believe that, then I suppose you have to step back and say, well, thank you, because you are following through on something that is a true belief. Do you think they truly believe that, or is there another agenda attached to this?
3: Yeah. So in Missouri, the sponsor of our gender-affirming care ban, one of the sponsors, is also one of the loudest no votes anytime Missouri attempts to pass a ban on child marriage. I was sitting with him in a hearing, and somebody said, it's outrageous to me that you all talk about protecting children, and this is a state where child marriage is legal. And the bill sponsor said, do you know anyone who's been married as a child? And we had this kind of reaction that I thought he was going to say, that doesn't even happen. It's not a relevant law. You're kind of like, that's a straw man argument. I expected him to take that position, which would have been an interesting one, but not entirely wrong. But instead, he said, do you know anyone who's been married as a child? Because I do. And they're still happily married. And it was horrifying that he was essentially saying, I want to protect children. They should be allowed to get married as children as well. I mean, Missouri is...
2: So how do you explain this? Is this ignorance? Is it meanness? Is it something else? What is it?
3: It's largely based in faith. Even though we're supposed to have the separation of church and state, Missouri people are, you know, because of the supermajority they have, they're not wasting a lot of time you know, pretending that it's not about what it's actually about. And so I have heard people quoting the Bible in the state house. I have had people say, you know, it's just not right. It is spitting in the face of God, saying things that I won't repeat on air because they are hurtful in a way that I, like, as a trans adult who has lots of great, you know, fortitude resources, even I will never fully recover from. But it's very faith-based. The child marriage thing is saying that if an adult gets a child pregnant, they should get married so that that child isn't giving birth out of wedlock. It's a very far-right religious thing. And even when people think, oh, it's not about religion, it's not about faith, if you dig deep enough, the people who are starting the conversations, who are trying to get you to be angry about athletes, who are trying to get you to quote-unquote protect kids, they are doing it for a religious reason. Even if the people on the ground, the everyday people, don't think it's religious, all the ones who want us to be having these conversations and the ones writing these bills are absolutely doing it for religious reasons.
2: And because they think they're right.
3: Yes.
2: And you think you're right.
3: Yeah.
2: Is there a middle ground?
3: Yeah, it's a good question. And I think, truthfully, I don't even know if a lot of them believe that it's right. I've had one-on-one conversations with legislators where I say, hey, do you know about the impact this is having? Do you know there's four transgender athletes or that, you know, this whistleblower thing in Missouri has no backing to substantiate it? And they say, yeah, I've heard that. I'm really sorry to hear that. This is what my voters want me to be talking about, though. There was a quote from Donald Trump himself at a rally in 2023, and he was giving a whole bunch of, you know, talking about policy things that were important to him, and people weren't really reacting that much. And he said something about trans athletes, an offhanded conversation, and he went crazy. And he said, you guys go so crazy for the transgender stuff. I wish you'd get this excited about something real. He doesn't care about this either. It's what the base is energized about. So I don't actually believe that a lot of people talking about this think that they're right either. They think it will get them votes. They think it will make people angry enough to not ask, why did you vote for a bill that has destroyed my community's water quality?
2: Part of the key to this, it seems to me, is understanding and compassion and empathy and just letting people live their lives. We don't the people on the right who are against this and are passing these laws and advocate for the things that we just talked about want to live their lives undisturbed. And so do you. So let's talk about your journey.
3: Yeah.
2: In your TED talk, you did a TEDx talk, and you say that you spent about 16 years, these are your words, you spent about 16 years as an ugly and uncomfortable girl until you saw a Facebook post about what trans meant and, quote, everything changed.
3: Yeah.
2: Was it really that easy with that eye-opening?
3: You know, it was and it wasn't. So I used to think that I came out when I was 16, and then my parents were moving out of my childhood house, and I was going through my old bedroom with all my papers, and I found a letter I had written. It was a homework assignment in third grade. We had to write a letter to ourselves, turn it into our teacher, and then we would get it the day that we graduated high school. And I found this letter, and the opening lines of it said, "Let's get one thing straight. You will never like pink. You will never wear a dress. You will never be a girl."
2: How old was that? Were you
3: third grade?
2: Third grade.
3: And it broke my heart to see that. First, I laughed. I said, this is so funny that, you know, I said, you'll never like pink or wear a dress. That's what I thought being a girl was.
2: But I like also, pink, by the way.
3: Yeah, pink is a great color. It complements my skin tone very nicely. But I said, I imagine how many adults had to read that letter, right? I showed it to my parents. I gave it to my third grade teacher, who gave it to my health teacher, who gave it to my middle school health teacher, who gave it to my high school health teacher. All these adults who read that letter and had they known could have said, I wonder if this kid knows that there's another way. Because I was visibly struggling. I just didn't know with what. And then I saw that Facebook post and it gave me the language. People think learning the word transgender is what makes people transgender. It is the final key to unlock a door to a closet that has been getting more and more full and cramped and painful. So I learned that word and everything made sense. It was like a tsunami wave.
2: I don't know whether this is in your TEDx talk or in your book or in the numerous interviews that I read that you've conducted with other people. But you when your parents, I think, first found out about you. Evidently, they were told by a friend of yours at school who was a boy who was concerned about your mental health, about where you were in your stage of life. And they took you to the hospital where you spent some time, I think 48 hours, in a hospital in a locked room because they were afraid that you were going to take your own life. Talk to me about that.
3: Yeah. So this is especially relevant given that yesterday was National Suicide Prevention Day. I was really struggling because I couldn't see a future for myself. And it was, you know, early 2016. So Trump was coming to power the first time. And I just was so isolated and petrified. And I told my best friend, I don't think I want to be alive anymore. I don't think I can do this. And he called my parents. He and his parents showed up to my house. And he and I went to, like, hang out. I didn't know what was going on. I just figured that his parents wanted to come over and say hi. And then my parents said, you know, his parents told us some pretty disturbing information, and we want to make sure you're okay, so we're going to go to the hospital. And my parents didn't know I was trans at the time.
2: How old were you then?
3: I was 16. Okay. I came out when I was 16. I didn't come out to my parents for the first, I think, 7 or 8 months. Mm-hmm. I came out only to that best friend.
2: And you talked about feeling betrayed by that best friend. Do you still feel that way, or is that a good thing?
3: I mean, he saved my life. I was furious at him for betraying my trust, but he did what he needed to do, and he did what I needed him to do, which was to help me get help. And I'm really fortunate. You know, some people will be in a situation like that, and for a trans person of color, that could turn into a life-ending situation that the police are coming to do a wellness check, and that's not safe. But for me, that was what I needed to be safe.
2: That was a dark moment, but the rest of your transition seems to me, at least the way you write about it and talk about it, doesn't seem to be as difficult or dire or negative as it might have been, because you were in Connecticut. You were in a high school that in a health, I think it was a health class where you talked about.
3: I was teaching all the different classes about trans inclusion. It was, I'm really
2: fortunate. You were teaching teachers about trans inclusion. This seems to be very enlightened or very progressive.
3: Yes. Yeah, I was really fortunate that they showed up for me, and really that they allowed me to show up for myself. You know, I think that I wish that I had had an adult to say, I'm going to be here, I'm going to step in, and I'll build a safe environment for you. My school was really welcoming, and they said, whatever you need, that's fine, you can do that. You want to write a policy, you want to train the guidance staff, go ahead. And so I was able to get support at the cost of a childhood. I grew up. I've been an adult since the day I came out in order to build a world where the kids who came after me didn't have to grow up.
2: How did your peers treat you when they discovered who you are?
3: Depended entirely on who it was and if they were a girl or if they were a boy. The girls in my school were like, I was so popular overnight, and which was so weird for me because I did not have friends. I asked somebody about it. I said, why do I have so many friends now? This is kind of cool, right? And she said, honestly, it's because we can tell you are so authentic. And this is high school. People aren't telling the truth that much.
2: Yeah.
3: And you are telling the truth, even knowing what it might cost. That's really cool. So the girls were largely very compassionate. I think there were probably 3 male students that called me Ben in the entire year and a half that I was out in my high school. The boys were not interested. And that's, I think, larger culturally. A lot of men are afraid to engage with kindness and empathy because of what it might say about them. And I want to say that I think that men should be, encouraged to show up with kindness and empathy for ourselves and for each other. But I definitely found that in my high school. I was not welcome in the boys' bathroom. I was not welcome in the locker room. I had one gender-neutral bathroom that I could use. I had a closet I was able to use to change in instead of the locker room. So I had ways that I felt fine. The girls were great. The boys wanted nothing to do with me. They let me know that I was not one of them.
2: Yeah. We have to take a break. We're going to talk a little bit about bathrooms and locker rooms in a moment, because we went through our own situation here in North Carolina with bathrooms and that. And I want to talk about, even though you're here to talk about the joy in realizing who you are as a human being.
3: Yeah.
2: I do want to talk about what you call an all-out war against transgender people. We'll do all of that, or try to do most of that, when we come back at Charlotte Talks on WFAE.
6: 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Many ballots are already cast, and the Supreme Court just threw out the state's congressional map. The ruling upends decades of voting protection for minorities, leaving the door open for states to redraw districts, even with elections fast approaching. Redistricting, fair representation, in this year's midterms. That's next time on 1A.
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2: It's Charlotte Talks on WFAE and WFAE.org. I'm Mike Collins. Our guest today is Ben Green, a transgender man, and the author of My Child is Trans, Now What? He also has a Substack called Good Queer News, where you talk about good queer news. What is that about?
3: Yeah, it is exactly as advertised. I realized that so many people were only getting this one-sided gloom and doom portrait from the media they were reading, from the news, that was just saying everything's awful and everyone hates us over and over again. And so I decided to start collecting good news, because even if it doesn't lead the headlines, it's still happening. Mm-hmm. And it has turned into not just a source of news, but a space for me to talk about how can we move differently as a movement. How can we talk about mental health and about supporting each other, and how do we engage with the news mindfully? And I am always reminding people, your despair is someone else's business model. Wow. And so I've been really trying to change the paradigm of how should news be, you know, engaging ethically with the stories that are happening around us, and not just trying to make people as miserable as possible so they don't stop scrolling.
2: And yet, even as you write that Substack, Good Queer News, you are talking about the all-out war that you see, that we appear to be engaged in. And in your book, you write, quote, "For the LGBTQ plus community, they've come for so many parts of our lives. Our ability to gather safely at gay bars and queer spaces, our ability to perform and enjoy drag shows, our ability to get married or adopt children, and for transgender people, our ability to access life-changing and life-saving medical care to help us find home in our bodies," a phrase that you've used earlier in this conversation. Some of those prohibitions have fallen by the wayside. Yeah. Others are being erected even as we sit here this morning. But I want to explore that last one, the growing move to limit access to life-saving medical care to help us find home in our bodies. As I said, I think I said this before, I've never heard anybody express it quite like that. And when you express it that way, it seems to be to be completely understandable, even for the people who are most against this. Why wouldn't you want someone else to feel at home in their own bodies?
3: Yeah, honestly, it's a question that boggles the mind. That when I talk to the transgender people I know, when I listen to the testimony people give at the State House, I mean, it is just gut-wrenching to hear a kid talk about, all of a sudden, I feel safe. All of a sudden, I recognize myself. And you are literally calling me demonic. And I'm an 8-year-old. And I just want to feel like I get to grow up. I just want to feel like I get to have a body that fits. It breaks my heart to hear people who hear my story and say, I do not see you as a human being.
2: In your TEDx talk, you have an analogy that you use involving chairs.
3: Yes.
2: It's frigging brilliant.
3: Thank you.
2: It's brilliant. I want you to go through it if you can.
3: Yeah, absolutely. So we have two things that I want to highlight: your gender identity and your sex assigned at birth. Sex is body, gender is identity. When we're all born, we're born sitting, for the most part, either into a stool or an armchair. This represents your sex. Now, most of us, you sit down and you feel the chair, right? Maybe right now you're sitting on your couch, you're sitting in your car. You feel the chair you're sitting in, but if it's comfortable, you stop feeling it. You forget that it's there. Most people don't feel their chair. They are happy to sit in their chair for all of time. They identify as cisgender. Sometimes we feel uncomfortable in our chairs. And it's not just saying, I don't like something about my body, or I wish my chair was a little taller. It's saying, I'm sitting in this chair and this is wrong. That's called gender dysphoria. So if you're uncomfortable in your chair, easiest solution is to just get up and move. That's someone who's transgender. Now, I'm not kicking over anybody else's chair. I'm not saying no one else is allowed to sit in a stool. And I'm not an entirely different person because I moved my chair. I'm the same person with a bigger smile sitting in a chair that's more comfortable. Maybe someone wants to sit in a chair that's a little softer than a stool or a little taller than an armchair. They identify as what's called non-binary, right? There's a whole IKEA of chairs, and people can sit anywhere they want to, and it doesn't change what chair you're allowed to sit in. All I care about is that everybody is comfortable where they're sitting. I am not trying to change anybody's gender. I'm not trying to steal anybody's pronouns. I just want to be allowed to sit in this chair and feel comfortable. It's the most comfortable chair I've ever sat in my life. Yeah. Just let me stay in my chair.
2: Some people like chocolate ice cream. Some people don't.
3: Exactly.
2: Yeah. You know, there were a lot of barriers that seemed to fall after centuries of barriers against gay people. They seem to fall relatively quickly. And a lot of that, I suppose, is due to television shows like Will and Grace, which showed that these people are not to be feared.
3: Yeah.
2: That Sean Hayes can even be funny. and trans people had the same thing going on. There was Transparent, which with Jeffrey Tambor, which is probably one of the earlier shows. But there have been many, many, many other shows that had trans characters in them, either front and center or as peripheral characters, where their lives were not disastrous, where it showed that they were not something that you
3: would
2: be fearful.
3: Eventually. For so long, it was just kind of you were a victim or a villain.
2: Why has that exposure, like the exposure to Will and Grace for gay people, why has that not happened for trans people?
3: You know, I think actually it has, to be honest. When I started as a public speaker in 2019, everywhere I went, I would say, I'm transgender. People were like, oh, what is that? And then they would say, oh, you're transgender, like Caitlyn Jenner. And I had to be like, yes, like Caitlyn Jenner. And slowly over time, I have found no matter where I go, and I go everywhere, rural Iowa, tiny towns in upstate New York, like I'm all over the map. And now I say I'm transgender. People say, oh, like my nephew, like my neighbor's kid, like my sister, like me. The 7 degrees of Kevin Bacon for transgender people is getting a lot smaller. And so I do actually.
2: You're talking about to a 1 degree Kevin Bacon person.
3: Oh, wow. Right? That makes me a 2 degree Kevin Bacon person.
2: There,
3: oh, yeah.
2: <That's good.
3: laughs> Oh, he sat in this chair. I'm counting that as 1 degree. I'm counting it. You know, I think a lot of people are actually so much more empathetic than they were. 10 years ago, people really, I was the first transgender person so many people had met. That's not the case anymore.
2: You mentioned Caitlyn Jenner, and that seems to be, in many cases, where the rubber meets the road on this issue for people, and that is trans athletes.
3: Yeah.
2: And the argument is that men who become trans women and who are athletes are then competing against women who have always been women. And there are biological differences, and it puts them at a disadvantage. Doesn't happen so much in the opposite direction, but in that direction, it seems to be a problem. Where do you stand on that?
3: Yeah, it's a great question. So my first and biggest answer is reminding people how small this is, right? In the NCAA, there are 15, not 15%, 15 transgender athletes. And yet they are making policy about trans athletes. In Missouri, we had 5 trans athletes in the entire state. So first, I want to recognize that this is in many ways a solution in search of a problem. And I want to give a hypothetical. people are really worried. The worst case scenario is that we have this surge, particularly of people who are lying. That's a real fear among some people on the right, or a real fear they talk about. I don't know if they really believe it, that people are going to say, oh, well, I'm transgender because I want to win a trophy. First, let's think about that. When you are transitioning, you will change your name legally. You will go on hormone therapy that will make you grow breasts. Do you think somebody is going to grow breasts so that they can win a high school soccer trophy? Does that seem realistic or worth it?
2: I understand that point of view, and I really am struggling to decide where I come down on this, to be very, very honest with you about this, because although a trans woman who may be an athlete would like to compete, and you want to give that person the opportunity to exercise their talent in that area, does it not put I don't know how to express that. I don't know what the word is.
3: Yeah. People are asking about fairness, and so I want to talk about a little bit of
2: how do you make it fair on the other side of the equation?
3: So it's usually case by case, right? There are existing substantial policies to talk about fairness that say you have to be on hormone therapy for this amount of time, because estrogen therapy and testosterone blockers will actively degrade your muscle integrity, your ability to build muscle, your lung capacity. Those are all going down. And the talent of a trans athlete is often due to training. We saw Leah Thomas, her scores went down significantly when she started estrogen therapy, which she had been on for the recommended amount of time. What I'd also say is that sports are about biological differences. And I would encourage us to reflect on whose differences we are allowed to accept, who's allowed to be great, right? Take Michael Phelps. That man is built like a duck, right? He's got webbed feet. His arms are like 9 feet long or something. And there was a cereal box they made a while ago that was all the different analysis of his body that made him the perfect swimmer. Nobody cared that he had like 32 gold medals or some crazy number because of how his body was. They celebrated these differences that he had. But when any woman, not just transgender woman, people like Serena Williams gets accused of being a man every time she wins a trophy. So many women, people say, well, you can't be good at sports. All women must be bad at sports, and all men must be good at sports. And so a transgender woman must be better. Sports are about a combination of your biological advantages and about your training. And when we look at the actual data about what hormone therapy does to your body, it brings you down to that level. And that's why they say it should be case by case, to say we want to look at your bone density, we want to look at your muscle mass and make sure that it's fair. So I think it's great to have those policies in place.
2: I don't want to spend a lot more time on this because this is something that we've talked about in the past, but not with you. And we had our little flirtation here with HB2, which is our bathroom bill. And that is a concern by a lot of people, and politicians who are on the other side of this issue from you say that we need these bills to protect women from people entering a bathroom that is not of the gender of which they were born. And you mentioned not being able to change in the locker room and in high school because you were presenting as transgender. What should be the case? What should we do about that?
3: Yeah. To be really clear, when people talk about protecting women in bathrooms, any bill that is about, bathroom ban for transgender people, the only people thus far who have been directly targeted by those bills have been women who were assigned female at birth, who might be lesbians, who might have short hair. There was just recently in a teenage girl who was followed into a bathroom by a male security officer screaming at her to say, transgender people, you are not allowed in this bathroom. And she had to open her jacket and show her breasts through her shirt to prove that she was allowed to be in that bathroom. That does not sound like protecting women to me. Encouraging people to be bounty hunters and to peek underneath the stalls, no one is safer for that. So I think the answer is privacy, is that everyone just wants to go in and pee in a private closed stall and we don't peek.
2: And that is the case in bathrooms. But what about locker rooms where you're getting undressed? You're fully naked in a locker room in many cases. The locker rooms are not designed, or at least the ones that I've been in, are not designed to be private.
3: Yeah, I think truthfully the answer is that we have more options for private spaces in there for people who choose to use them. So whether that's for a transgender person who would like a little more privacy, or for a person who does not like to see other people naked.
2: But I can understand giving space to the transgender individual who wants to be private. Mm-hmm. But what about the other people who are not in that situation, who are not private, when they're standing in locker rooms in a long, like a football locker room, and everybody's in various states of undress, and there's a transgender individual in there? I mean, do they have a right to their privacy?
3: Yeah, I think if they feel uncomfortable with having a transgender individual there, they can also step into a private space. And I think we need to change the culture. Like, I think it's not going to be an immediate legislative fix. That's a cultural thing that people think, well, if someone has this body, I must be entirely unsafe around them, right? It's this, why do we have that gut reaction that if your body looks slightly different than mine, I'm unsafe? And I think that that's not something we can answer overnight as a culture. But I think that's something we'll need to figure out to eventually build a world where people feel comfortable either saying, I'm going to step into a private space, or I'm comfortable in the room that I'm in.
2: You've written this book called My Child is Trans, Now What? That's aimed at parents of trans children and helps them through the process with their children, helps them help their mm-hmm. children. But you also talk about joy, finding joy in being trans, and you put the joy, and I only have a few seconds left, into a number of buckets.
3: Yeah.
2: What are those buckets?
3: Oh, you're quizzing me on my book. I wrote this a couple of years ago.
2: That thought occurred to me yesterday when I thought about asking this question. You may not know the answer because you wrote the book several years ago.
3: Yeah, I think it's being able to see a future for ourselves, being able to feel loved as we are, being able to feel affirmed by the people around us and feel seen as we want to be seen. We want the same things anybody else wants.
2: You travel the country.
3: Yeah.
2: And you talk to people all the time about this. I don't know whether that gets boring for you or tedious for you.
3: Not at all.
2: You're very good at it. What would you say to somebody who is in a position that you were in several years ago, or who has a loved one who is in that position? What would you say to them about their fears, about the process, about just their reality?
3: Yeah, a lot of people are afraid right now, and I'd really say to them, I know how it feels to look at social media, to look at the news, and feel like everybody is hateful and they've picked a side and it's not ours, but I gotta tell you, I travel everywhere and I meet people who care. In church basements in Georgia, where we hold events in secret because there are too many active militia groups, and entire towns in Iowa that show up at the library to learn about being allies, and webinars in Russia where the parents join under a pseudonym so they don't get caught supporting their trans kids. Every corner of this planet is filled with a bigger and bigger and bigger group of people who care, who want to show up. I know how it feels. Do not give up. A better world is possible. We will continue to fight for it. We must choose joy for ourselves because no one will choose it for us. So you got to look for the good news. Look for the people who make you feel loved. We will get through this moment like we always have. This community knows how to survive because we know how to find the joy.
2: I have about 10 seconds left. You travel the country. You've written books. You've done TEDx talks on this topic.
3: Yeah.
2: Do you think you've changed minds?
3: I absolutely do. And I look forward to seeing what else I can change coming up.
2: Ben Green, our guest today, his book is called My Child is Trans, Now What? An advocate, a speaker, an author, and a genuinely cool guy. Thank you for being here. I appreciate that.
3: Thanks for having me. This has been great.
2: You're welcome.
7: 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The senior producer is Sarah D'Elia. 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
4: On the next Charlotte Talks, educators are facing a tough time of it. North Carolina dropped 3 spots to 46th in the nation for teacher pay this year. And teachers across the state marched in Raleigh last week for more pay. Also last week, the CMS board rejected the superintendent's budget and then met for 3 hours on Saturday to hash out changes. That meeting was soon closed to discuss personnel matters. We take a look at the drama and the issues facing education tomorrow morning at 9. 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
8: Redistricting arms race is underway, with Democratic and Republican-led states going tit for tat. What does it mean for the midterms and our democracy? From WAMU and NPR in Washington, this is 1A. I'm Jen White.
9: And I'm Todd Zwilling.
8: Today on 1A's If You Can Keep It, the Supreme Court last week dramatically narrowed the Voting Rights Act, a landmark civil rights era law that protected minority voters for 60 years.
9: The court ruled Louisiana's majority black 6th congressional district unconstitutional. We'll talk to the Democrat representing that district, Cleo Fields. But the decision also turbocharged the nationwide redistricting scramble already underway.
8: At stake, the balance of power in the House and so much more. Our district lines up for debate where you live? 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
1: An effort called Project Freedom. Iran has threatened to attack military ships operating in the strait. Earlier today, the U.S. military denied Iranian claims that it had hit a U.S. Navy ship. Meanwhile, Iran is reviewing a U.S. response to its proposal to end the war. That's according to Iran's foreign ministry. Iran submitted its peace plan on Friday. Duri Buscarin has more.
2: Iranian Foreign Ministry spokesperson Esmail Baghaei told Iran state media that Iran's proposal focuses entirely on ending the war in Iran and Lebanon. He said it did not include anything related to nuclear negotiations, a key demand from Washington. On Friday, President Trump said he wasn't satisfied with the peace plan submitted by Iran. For NPR News, I'm Duri Buscarin in Istanbul.
1: Stocks open mixed this morning as tension in the Strait of Hormuz keeps oil prices high. NPR's Scott Horsley reports the Dow Jones Industrial Average slipped about 200 points in early trading.
3: President Trump's promise that the U.S. would guide ships past the strait has so far failed to break the logjam in the area. Crude oil prices are up, and so are retail gasoline prices. AAA says the average price of regular gas now tops $4.45 a gallon. That's up 34 cents in the last week. OPEC and its allies are promising to boost production next month, but the move is largely symbolic, so long as tanker traffic near Iran remains stalled. Investors bid up the price of eBay shares after GameStop offered to buy the company for $56 billion. GameStop's market value is a fraction of eBay's, raising questions about whether the one-time meme stock can pull off the transaction. Scott Horsley, NPR News, Washington.
1: A judge in New Mexico will open the second phase of a trial against social media platform Meta today. New Mexico officials want changes, such as age verification for users and limits to how long children can use the app. Daniel Prokop is with Source New Mexico, an affiliate of the nonprofit State's Newsroom.
4: Meta told us that if the judge sides with the New Mexico Department of Justice, they think that it's technically impossible for any company to meet, and said that they may pull out fully from New Mexico. On the other hand, the New Mexico Department of Justice has said this could change how fundamentally Meta operates for children, and that said that other states could be watching this case to see if their own concerns with the platform are changed in courts.
1: Danielle Prokop reporting. 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
5: This is WFAE News. I'm Woody Kane. Most land in North Carolina is privately owned, which makes conserving it challenging for nonprofits and environmental activists. WFAE's Zachary Turner has more on a new agreement that aims to conserve a unique stretch of North Carolina's privately owned lands, the state's electric highway system.
6: Duke Energy Natural Resources Manager Scott Fletcher signed an agreement with the North Carolina Wildlife Federation on Saturday. The agreement brings NCWF one step closer to implementing conservation and wildlife education programs on Duke Energy's over 33,000 miles of transmission and distribution rights of way.
7: You now have habitat conditions for those species, Venus flytrap, pitcher plants, you know, numerous federally listed plants, numerous federally listed butterflies.
6: Fletcher is also a member of NCWF's board. North Carolina is home to some of the most sprawling metropolitan areas in the country. Population growth puts additional pressure on the state's fractured forests. Tim Guestwicke is the CEO of NCWF.
8: These wildlife corridors along these 30,000 miles of transmission lines are optimum for our conservation work.
6: Both organizations said the partnership will help advance the state's plan to conserve North Carolina's most sensitive species. Zachary Turner, WFAE News.
5: The Truist Championship gets underway at Quail Hollow Club this week, with 8 of the top 10 players in the world golf ranking participating. They include number 2, Rory McIlroy, number 3, Matt Fitzpatrick, along with Cameron Young, Justin Rose, and Colin Morikawa. Practice rounds get underway today. The Pro-Am event is Wednesday, and the tournament itself starts Thursday morning at 7. This is WFAE News. 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
1: 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I'm Mike Szymanski. Coming up in this installment of the Cyber Monday series, 1A works with our friends at the Click Here podcast to look at tech stories that don't always make it to the front page. 1A is next at 11. 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
2: The Supreme Court is officially in its gerrymaxing era. According to Vox's Ian Millhiser, the court's decision Wednesday in Louisiana versus Calais abolished 40 years worth of law protecting this country against rigged maps just in time for the midterms. We're going to have Ian on the next Today Explained to hear how this mess is already affecting our elections.
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3: Artificial intelligence is changing how we learn and work, even how doctors diagnose patients. Now it's changing how we report crimes. From WAMU and NPR in Washington, this is 1A. Hi, I'm Jen White. Police departments across the country are starting to test AI tools that can turn body camera footage into written reports, promising to save time and get officers back on the street faster. But when one department put that idea to the test, the results weren't what anyone expected, and they raised some bigger questions. If AI is helping write the official record of what happened, how does that shape the story? Who checks it? And what happens when the technology gets it wrong? Today on 1A's Cyber Monday, AI policing and the future of the police report. That's coming up after this news.
4: Live from NPR News in Washington, I'm Corva Coleman. The Defense Department says that U.S. Navy-guided missile destroyers have transited the Strait of Hormuz and are now operating in the Persian Gulf. It says two U.S.-flagged merchant vessels have also successfully moved through the strait. President Trump said the U.S. would do this as part of an effort called Project Freedom. Iran has threatened to attack military ships operating in the strait. Meanwhile, Pakistan's foreign ministry...
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1: The U.S. and Iran have both been trying to assert control over the strait, a key shipping route for oil, gas, and fertilizer. Dee Hadid, NPR News.
2: Republicans control Congress, but depending on many factors, they may face election challenges in the midterms. The GOP holds the House by the narrowest of margins. Democrats say they will aim to win control of that chamber, and they have their sights on the U.S. Senate as well. But NPR's Domenico Montanaro says taking control of the Senate may be difficult.
3: But Republicans maintain that at the end of the day, they will retain control, even if it's narrowly. And they point out that they're on offense in some places, too. But the top of their list is Michigan. A win there would throw a serious monkey wrench into Democrats' takeover plans. But they think that places like Georgia and New Hampshire could also be very close in the end for Republicans.
2: NPR's Domenico Montanaro reporting. A new analysis finds roughly half of all states in the U.S., there are candidates running for office who have previously denied election results. NPR's Miles Parks reports these candidates are seeking positions that will have a direct role in certifying future elections.
4: A few years ago, most people didn't know and frankly probably didn't care who their state secretary of state was. But 2020 changed that. Republican Brad Raffensperger in Georgia declined President Trump's request to find votes. In Michigan, Democrat Jocelyn Benson had armed protesters visit her home. Those two states are now among the dozens this year that are electing new secretaries of state and governors. And a new analysis from the nonprofit States United Action finds that many of those races will feature candidates who have denied election results in the past. In 23 states, including five presidential swing states, candidates who have denied election results are running for offices that will have a direct role in certifying future elections. Miles Parks, NPR News, Washington.
2: The Supreme Court has restored broad access to the abortion pill mifepristone. It overturns a lower court order that had blocked it temporarily. This is NPR News.
5: This is WFAE News. I'm Woody Kane. After rejecting Superintendent Crystal Hill's proposed budget, the Charlotte-Mecklenburg School Board held an unusual Saturday morning meeting to outline their concerns with the district's $2.1 billion plan. Board members didn't ask for specific budget changes, and Hill didn't participate. Instead, board members said they want more information about topics like how CMS is being affected by declining enrollment, how many school psychologists are in elementary schools, and whether CMS is doing enough to help multilingual learners. Board member Liz Monterey Duval said the district isn't doing enough to help Hispanic students and multilingual learners catch up with their peers. She said she wants a specific description of how much more funding the district would need for that.
6: I guess what I just want to know is, like, that can't be enough. So we just want to know what the gap is. Is that too much to ask?
5: The board is holding another budget workshop tomorrow. Hill is then expected to present her revised budget on Friday with a board vote next week. The board also met for more than an hour in closed session to talk about unspecified personnel matters and consult with their attorney. Statesville started mandatory water restrictions today in response to the worsening drought. Non-essential water use is prohibited, including outdoor watering, car washing, and pool filling, with violations risking fines up to $600. Mecklenburg County Parks and Recreation has implemented a mandatory burn ban across its park system starting today due to ongoing drought conditions, and Charlotte Water will implement mandatory restrictions beginning Friday, May 15th. Governor Josh Stein has ordered all U.S. and North Carolina flags at state facilities to half-staff today in honor of National Fallen Firefighters Memorial Day. This is WFAE News. 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Sunny and breezy today with highs expected to be near 80 degrees. Mostly clear tonight with lows dropping to about 54.
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1: We're always glad to have you with us. It's Monday, May 4th, and thanks for listening to 1A. I'm Mike Szymanski, and this is listener-supported 90.7 WFAE. Coming up, the Supreme Court restored access to the abortion pill mifepristone today after an appeals court judge in Louisiana ended national access to it on Friday. Indira Lakshmanan speaks with Dr. Veronica Gillespie-Bell. Here and Now is next at 12 o'clock after a look at news headlines. Sunny and breezy in Charlotte today, a high around 80.
2: Nobody likes paying the taxes they owe, so some don't. But that has a cost.
3: And if instead governments could collect more of what they're already owed, they'd have money to spend on their priorities. 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
5: From NPR and WBUR Boston, I'm Indira Lakshmanan.
6: I'm Robin Young. It's Here and Now. Coming up, the Supreme Court has temporarily restored access to the abortion medication mifepristone, allowing it to once again be purchased through the mail.
5: Also, it's primary season with races tomorrow in Indiana and Ohio. They're a bellwether for Democrats' ability to get voters to the polls.
7: In the Democratic strongholds in Ohio, turnout can sometimes be, you know, almost shockingly low.
6: And a rare disorder that causes people to become drunk without drinking any alcohol is debilitating and dangerous.
8: You can imagine sitting down and watching a TV show with your family at 7 o'clock, and at 7:15 at the first commercial break, you're drunk. I mean, it can happen that quickly.
6: Coming up Here and Now.
5: First, the news. Live from NPR News, I'm Lakshmi Singh. Iran is threatening to attack commercial vessels that try to transit the Strait of Hormuz without permission or any U.S. warship that helps. Earlier, President Trump said the U.S. military would help ships leave the waterway where a blockade has disrupted oil and other shipments and caused an unprecedented energy crisis. As NPR's Mara Liasson reports, President Trump calls the operation Project Freedom.
9: Trump has described this as a humanitarian mission to help ships that are stuck in the strait and running low on supplies. U.S. Central Command says it will involve guided missile destroyers, more than 100 aircraft, 15,000 service members. But this is not so much an escort service, a military escort, rather than it's to guide them. In other words, to show them where the safe routes are without sea mines. Iran says the whole thing violates the ceasefire.
5: NPR's Mara Liasson reporting.
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1: Jackson cast her ballot in the state's primary during early voting on Saturday. She says it was unreasonable for the state to suspend House races at the last minute.
2: Nowhere near reasonable. They're literally trying to take power from the people.
1: Multiple lawsuits filed by voters, voting groups, and candidates argue it's also illegal. For NPR News, I'm Aubrey Yuhas in New Orleans.
3: The U.S. Supreme Court's temporarily allowing women seeking abortions to obtain the pill mifepristone through the mail or at a pharmacy without having to visit their doctor in person. The high court blocked a federal appeals court ruling that imposed restrictions last week. Week two of the trial pitting billionaire Elon Musk against OpenAI CEO Sam Altman is getting underway in California. Here's NPR's John Ruich.
4: Musk sued OpenAI, Altman, and another founder for, in his words, stealing a charity. OpenAI was founded as a nonprofit, but Musk says a for-profit arm set up to attract investment and talent has become the main thing, and he says Altman and others have cashed in. Musk helped found OpenAI, but he said in court last week he had been a fool to put tens of millions of dollars into it in the early days. That's because the other founders, he says, treated it as seed capital. Altman is expected to testify in the coming days. The lawyer representing him and the company say Musk is just bitter. They argue he had no problem with the idea of OpenAI launching a for-profit arm and raising billions of dollars until, that is, it became successful and he started his own competitor, XAI. John Ruich, NPR News, San Francisco.
3: This is NPR.
5: This is WFAE News. I'm Kenneth Lee. The North Carolina Forest Service said yesterday that the burn ban has been lifted from 81 counties, including Catawba, Lincoln, and Cleveland counties. However, in the Charlotte area, Cabarrus, Iredale, Gaston, Mecklenburg, and Union counties remain under the burn ban until further notice. The three-day Boom Charlotte Festival wrapped up yesterday in the University City area with performances from a minority group. WFAE's Elvis Meniese has more.
6: Dozens of people held hands and danced in a circle under a large tent as the Southern Eagle, a Native American group, hit a drum. Bostick Locklear leads the group and says dance and music is key to uniting communities.
7: It's the biggest thing. That's what keeps our tribes close and learning and keeps our traditions and ways going. Without song and dance, you're really not a tribe.
6: This year marks the 9th annual Boom Festival. Cameron Watson is the artistic director.
8: We continually look around and say, who is not here, who's not represented, both at Boom, but also in the like larger cultural sphere of Charlotte. And then we try to see, how do we invite those folks in?
6: Watson says they plan to continue bringing those on the fringes into future festivals. Elvis Meniese, WFA News.
5: Chase Elliott of Concord-based Hendrick Motorsports won the NASCAR Cup Series race at Texas Motor Speedway yesterday. That's Elliott's second win of the season. He moves up to third in the season standings with the win. Tyler Reddick still leads overall. NASCAR heads to the road course at Watkins Glen, New York, this weekend. And a look ahead to your forecast in Charlotte today. You can expect sunny skies and a daytime high around 80 degrees. Later tonight, mostly clear skies and a low around 54. 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Ticket information for an evening with David Sedaris at davidsedarisontour.com. 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
3: I'm Indira Lakshmanan. It's Here and Now. The Supreme Court today temporarily restored broad access by mail to the abortion pill mifepristone. A federal appeals court had blocked access by mail to the drug last Friday, but a one-sentence order from the highest court now paused that ban for 1 week. Most abortions in the U.S. are obtained through medication, which softened the impact of abortion bans in many Republican-led states that followed the Supreme Court's reversal of the federal right to abortion in 2022. Let's bring in Dr. Veronica Gillespie-Bell, an OBGYN in New Orleans and a fellow with the American

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1: 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I'm Mike Szymanski, and this is 90.7 WFAE. An update on the U.S.-Israeli war with Iran, which feels as though it's at a standstill with no tangible movement on a peace plan. Here and Now is next at 1 o'clock. 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
5: From NPR and WBUR Boston, I'm Indira Lakshmanan.
6: I'm Robin Young. It's Here and Now. Coming up, the Supreme Court temporarily restores access to the abortion medication mifepristone after a lower court ruled it could not be remotely prescribed or mailed to patients.
5: Also, more than 2 months into the Iran war, the Strait of Hormuz remains closed, the Iranian regime is still in place, and they still have nuclear material.
6: And what's it like for stars from TV's The Bear to tackle iconic roles of Sonny and Sal in Broadway's adaptation of Dog Day Afternoon?
7: Oh, boy. I think it takes such an insane sort of level of audacity to even approach this, and I think that wasn't lost on any of us.
6: John Bernthal and Eben Moss Backrack coming up Here and Now.
5: First, the news. Live from NPR News, I'm Lakshmi Singh. The U.S. military says the Navy helped two U.S. flagged commercial ships pass through the Strait of Hormuz. NPR's Greg Myrie reports this comes as President Trump announced he has a plan to assist vessels attempting to get past the Iranian blockade.
8: The U.S. military's Central Command said Navy destroyers transited the Strait of Hormuz and are actively assisting an effort to restore commercial shipping. As a first step, the U.S. forces helped two U.S.-flagged merchant ships make it through the strait. President Trump said Sunday the U.S. would support ships trapped in the Gulf, but did not specify what action the U.S. would take. However, the Iranian state media quoted a top military official as saying that Iran would target oil tankers and other commercial ships that do not coordinate with Iran before passing through the strait. The dueling U.S. and Iranian blockades have effectively shut down the strait. Greg Myrie, NPR News, Washington.
5: The Supreme Court has paved the way for people to access the abortion medication mifepristone by mail for now. NPR's Kerry Johnson reports a lower court restricted access to the pills nationwide last week.
9: That ruling Friday from the Fifth Circuit Court of Appeals required patients to obtain mifepristone in person, prompting confusion and lawsuits. Makers of the drug filed emergency petitions asking the Supreme Court to step in.
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1: Took away the nationwide right to abortion in a decision written by Justice Alito. Carrie Johnson, NPR News, Washington.
2: The outcome of Indiana's primaries tomorrow will reveal if President Trump makes good on his threat to derail the campaigns of seven incumbent Republican state senators who voted against his mid-decade redistricting push in the state. The primaries being held tomorrow in Indiana and Ohio will also test how the GOP fares against Democrats, with the economy and the fallout from the Iran war top of mind for many voters. NPR's Domenico Montanaro has a new analysis.
3: But Republicans maintain that at the end of the day, they will retain control, even if it's narrowly, and they point out that they're on offense in some places, too. But the top of their list is Michigan. A win there would throw a serious monkey wrench into Democrats' takeover plans, but they think that places like Georgia and New Hampshire could also be very close in the end for Republicans.
2: That's NPR's Domenico Montanaro reporting. From Washington, this is NPR News.
4: This is WFAE News. I'm Kenneth Lee. Mecklenburg County is adding to its leadership team. County Manager Mike Bryan has named LaShawn Carter as Assistant County Manager. Carter has served as Chief Equity and Inclusion Officer for more than 4 years. In his new role, he'll oversee countywide engagement strategies, lead the Office of Equity and Inclusion, and manage high-impact projects. Bryan calls Carter a strategic leader who will help strengthen both county operations and community partnerships. After rejecting Superintendent Crystal Hill's proposed budget, the Charlotte-Mecklenburg Schools Board held an unusual Saturday morning meeting to outline their concerns with the district's $2.1 billion plan. Board members didn't ask for specific budget changes, and Hill didn't participate in the discussion. Instead, board members said they want more information about topics like how CMS is being affected by declining enrollment, how many school psychologists are in elementary schools, and whether CMS is doing enough to help multilingual learners and close achievement gaps between different racial and ethnic groups. Board member Liz Monterey Duval said the district isn't doing enough to help Hispanic students and multilingual learners catch up with their peers. She said she wants a specific description of how much more funding the district would need for that.
5: I guess what I just want to know is, like, that can't be enough. So we just want to know what the gap is. Is that too much to ask?
4: The board is holding another budget workshop tomorrow. Hill is then expected to present her revised budget Friday with a board vote next week. Average gasoline prices in Charlotte have risen over 16 cents per gallon in the last week, averaging $4.03 per gallon today, according to Gas Buddy's survey of 665 stations in the city. Prices in Charlotte are just over 12 cents per gallon higher than a month ago and stand $1.12 per gallon higher than a year ago. Gas Buddy analyst Patrick DeHaan says diesel prices have surged to new records in parts of the Midwest. 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
2: From NPR and WBUR, I'm Indira Lakshmanan in Boston.
7: I'm Robin Young in Boston. It's Here and Now. And today, the Supreme Court restored for just 1 week nationwide access to the abortion medication mifepristone, allowing it to be prescribed remotely and delivered through the mail, blocking Friday's lower court ruling, which had cut off mail order access. Let's get right to it with University of California Davis School of Law Professor Mary Ziegler. Professor Mary, hi.
8: Hey, glad to be back.
7: Well, and as you know, we plan to talk to you today about what you say is the Trump administration teeing up to go after birth control. We're going to talk to you about that. But first, mifepristone, part of this two-drug regimen in medication abortions. One of the more conservative justices, Justice Alito, today just put a one-week hold on that Friday lower court decision that said that it can only be prescribed in person, meaning that now women in states where abortion is restricted can, for 1 week, get it by mail. But just 1 week, what's going on?
8: Well, this is really just the court giving itself more time to figure things out. This is not, sometimes when the court

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1: Benson had armed protesters visit her home. Those two states are now among the dozens this year that are electing new secretaries of state and governors. And a new analysis from the nonprofit States United Action finds that many of those races will feature candidates who have denied election results in the past. In 23 states, including five presidential swing states, candidates who have denied election results are running for offices that will have a direct role in certifying future elections. Miles Parks, NPR News, Washington.
2: This is NPR.
3: This is WFAE News. I'm Kenneth Lee. The North Carolina Forest Service said yesterday that the burn ban has been lifted from 81 counties, including Catawba, Lincoln, and Cleveland counties. However, in the Charlotte area, Cabarrus, Iredell, Gaston, Mecklenburg, and Union counties remain under the burn ban until further notice. Thousands of public school educators flocked to downtown Raleigh Friday to protest more school funding. WUNC's Liz Schlimmer reports.
4: Teachers came from all over the state. Sarah Adams drove from Gaston County, near the South Carolina border. She's a veteran teacher who moved to North Carolina recently when she got married.
5: I came from South Carolina, took like a $25,000 pay cut to start teaching in North Carolina.
4: Her new husband is also a teacher who works three jobs. And her son is in North Carolina studying to become a teacher.
5: He says, "But Mama, don't worry. I'm not going to stay in North Carolina. I'm going to go over the border if things don't change."
4: The North Carolina Association of Educators called the rally to bring attention to teacher pay and call for a halt to corporate tax cuts that they say threaten future school funding. I'm Liz Schlemmer in Raleigh.
3: Statesville started mandatory water restrictions today in response to the worsening drought. Non-essential water use is prohibited, including outdoor watering, car washing, and pool filling, with violations risking fines up to $600. Mecklenburg County Park and Recreation has implemented a mandatory burn ban across its park system starting today due to ongoing drought conditions. Charlotte Water will implement mandatory restrictions beginning Friday, May 15th. The Charlotte Knights closed out a six-game series against the Gwinnett Stripers 10-9 yesterday at Truist Field. The Knights won three games of the six-game series and now have a record of 16-17. Charlotte is off tonight and will begin a series with the Jacksonville Jumbo Shrimp on Tuesday night. 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
1: Look at the manager's proposal at their 5 o'clock meeting tonight. Meanwhile, council members are also considering bringing back red light cameras to Charlotte. WFAE's Kenneth Lee has more.
2: The city could revisit red light cameras for the first time in more than two decades. The program started at 24 intersections in 1999 before ending in 2006. From 2020 to 2025, more than 2,700 crashes with an injury were reported at signal intersections in Charlotte. 63 were fatal or caused serious injuries. Leaders are weighing two options, having the city cover upfront costs or pursuing an interlocal agreement with Charlotte-Mecklenburg schools that will require action from the General Assembly. Officials say installing cameras at 10 intersections would cost about $600,000 a year. The city's council public safety committee had planned to take up the issue Monday afternoon, but the meeting was canceled due to a lack of quorum. Kenneth Lee, WFAE News.
1: Winthrop University is planning to expand into Fort Mill, marking the town's first higher education campus. Town leaders and university officials have signed an agreement to move forward with the project, which could open by fall of 2027. The campus would offer programs for young children, high school students, and adult learners, including dual enrollment and graduate courses. The new campus would open in a historic building on White Street beside Fort Mill Town Hall. Just as Spirit Airlines exits the Charlotte Douglas International Airport as the company shuts down, JetBlue says it is returning. JetBlue officials say the airline plans to restart service on July 9th with three daily flights from Charlotte to Fort Lauderdale. This is WFAE News.
3: 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Other contributors include the estate of Joan B. Kroc, whose bequest serves as an enduring investment in the future of public radio and seeks to help NPR be the model for high-quality journalism in the 21st century. This is NPR.
4: On a Monday, it's All Things Considered from NPR News. I'm Mary Louise Kelly in Washington.
5: And I'm Elsa Chang in Culver City, California. In a major development, the U.S. military has launched an operation to end Iran's blockade of the Strait of Hormuz and reopen it to global shipping traffic. U.S. Admiral Brad Cooper, the head of the military's Central Command, said that the U.S. Navy came under fire, but it did manage to help two commercial ships pass through the strait safely today.
6: Iranian forces are strongly advised to remain well clear of U.S. assets and personnel operating to international waters in and near the Strait of Hormuz.
5: Meanwhile, Iran reaffirmed that it will attack any ships that try to pass through the strait without its permission. For the latest, we're joined now by NPR National Security Correspondent Greg Myrie and International Affairs Correspondent Jackie Northam. Hello to both of you.
7: Hi, Elsa.
5: Hi.
8: Hi, Elsa.
5: Hi. Okay, Greg, let's start with you. President Trump announced what he called Project Freedom yesterday, but didn't really provide any details. What did we learn today from the U.S. military?
7: Yeah, we got a fair amount of detail on what looks like to be the U.S. response to the Iranian blockade, which began shortly after the war started 2 months ago. Admiral Brad Cooper, the head of Central Command, which is responsible for the Middle East, held a conference call with reporters. He said multiple U.S. Navy destroyers had passed through the strait going into the Gulf itself and assisted these two U.S. flagged commercial ships coming out. The commercial ships and the U.S. Navy ships faced attack from Iran.
6: Iran has launched multiple cruise missiles, drones, and small boats at ships that we are protecting. We have defeated each and every one of those threats through the clinical application of defensive munition.
7: And he said the U.S. forces, and specifically helicopters, sank the six Iranian small boats, and he described Iran's military as dramatically degraded. He said he's been through the strait perhaps 100 times in his career. Normally, even in peacetime, he usually saw 20 or more Iranian small boats. Today, the U.S. Navy saw only six.
5: Okay, but Jackie, just hours after those ships reportedly got through the strait, the United Arab Emirates said that Iran had launched missiles at it, which breaks the ceasefire that's been in place since early April, right? What more do we know about those missiles?
8: Well, the UAE's Ministry of Defense said it had intercepted three cruise missiles that had been launched from Iran and that a fourth one fell into the sea. It said, you know, this was the first time it had deployed its air defenses since the ceasefire between the U.S., Israel, and Iran was declared about a month ago. And, you know, there were also

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1: John Carter as assistant county manager. Carter has served as chief equity and inclusion officer for more than 4 years. In his new role, he'll oversee countywide engagement strategies, lead the Office of Equity and Inclusion, and manage high-impact projects. Bryant calls Carter a strategic leader who will help strengthen both county operations and community partnerships. The Charlotte Knights closed out a six-game series against the Gwinnett Stripers 10-9 yesterday at Truist Field. The Knights won three games of the six-game series and now have a record of 16-17. Charlotte is off tonight and will begin a series with the Jacksonville Jumbo Shrimp on Tuesday night. 78 degrees right now in Charlotte with a few clouds over the city. Tonight, expect mostly clear skies, lows near 54. Tomorrow should be sunny with a high near 82. It should feel like summer. 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
3: From NPR News, this is All Things Considered. I'm Elsa Chang in Culver City, California.
4: And I'm Mary Louise Kelly in Washington. German Chancellor Friedrich Merz finds himself in a spat with President Trump. The spat started when Germany, along with other European countries, refused to help the U.S. with the war in Iran. Then last week, Chancellor Merz said of the U.S.,
5: da wird eine ganze Nation gedemütigt.
4: An entire nation is being humiliated by the Iranian leadership, he is saying, especially by these so-called Revolutionary Guards. Well, that statement did not land well with President Trump. He threatened to shrink the number of U.S. troops stationed in Germany.
6: We're going to cut way down, and we're cutting a lot further than 5,000.
4: A lot further than 5,000 troops, he says. So among the many questions raised by this, what are U.S. troops doing in Germany anyway? We're going to put that to Jeff Rathke. He is president of the American-German Institute. Welcome.
7: Thanks so much, Mary Louise.
4: So I'll fill in just a little bit of the history here. The American military footprint in Europe dates back to the days after World War II, the defeat of Nazi Germany. I know the size of that footprint and the mission has changed quite a bit over the decades, but start with that basic question. Why are there U.S. troops still there 80-plus years after the end of World War II?
7: It's a good question, and I think the fundamental answer is because the United States has an interest in what happens in Europe. For decades after the end of the Second World War, the United States saw itself as a European power, not only because we cared about Soviet attempts to dominate Europe, but because it was the most important economic partner for the United States in the world, mm-hmm. and it still is, by the way.
4: The troops in Germany, also U.S. stations troops in Italy, in Spain, in the U.K. To the specific question of what they do, I often see this described as logistical hubs, like helping support the U.S. military effort, the U.S. war in Iran, for example. What does that actually look like?
7: Yeah, well, the United States has armed forces from the U.S. Army, also from the U.S. Air Force. Those are the bulk of U.S. forces in Germany. The Air Force, in particular, runs the Ramstein Air Base, the headquarters of the U.S. Air Forces in Europe, and that is where you hear about the logistical hub function, because if you look at the map and see U.S. flights, whether those are refueling, air-to-air refueling flights, or other kinds of logistical support, many of them are routed through Ramstein Air Base. And it also plays an important information hub role beyond the, you know, planes moving back and forth.
4: I'm glad you raised the information role. Personal note here, I was born in a U.S. Army field hospital in Germany because my dad was an Army intelligence officer and he was stationed there. I raised that because the U.S. military footprint is bigger than the top line numbers suggest. There are spouses there, there are kids, there are U.S. Army hospitals and schools and PX, and it can look like a small town.
7: Yeah, absolutely.
4: So there are some 36,000 U.S. troops in Germany. Why would withdrawing that number we just heard from President Trump, 5,000, why does that matter?
7: Well, it

0: So Lauren Freehoff, her work, it has moved us every year she's entered. And I think, you know, to leave your mark the way she does with just her voice and guitar, simple production, to stand out in such a crowded field, that takes a lot. And she just pulls it off so beautifully.
1: So beautifully. That was NPR music host and senior producer Robin Hilton talking about Tiny Desk contest finalist Lauren Freehoff. We will meet the other finalists later this week.
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4: It's coming up on 6 o'clock. I'm Nick Delacanal, a news update from NPR. And WFAE is coming up next. And then be sure to hit us back up for tomorrow's morning edition. Primaries in Ohio and Indiana could give early indicators about the midterm elections in the fall and how motivated Democratic voters are feeling in key races. The results may ultimately decide the balance in Congress. We'll have analysis and more on tomorrow's morning edition starting at 5 a.m. And remember that you can keep up with the WFAE newsroom by following us on social media. You can find us on Instagram, Facebook, and X. Just search for WFAE. Right now, it is 79 degrees in Charlotte with a few clouds. 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
5: Iran has launched multiple cruise missiles, drones, small boats, and ships we are protecting.
3: The U.S. Navy came under fire as the U.S. begins an operation to end Iran's blockade of the Strait of Hormuz.
1: It is Monday, May 4th, and this is All Things Considered from NPR News.
3: I'm Elsa Chang.
1: And I'm Mary Louise Kelly. The abortion pill mifepristone is available through the mail again.
3: This comes after the Supreme Court put an appeals court ruling on hold for 1 week.
6: It does feel just like very depressing, like your government hates you.
1: Also, a new study shows mixed results on the benefits of cell phone bans at school.
7: I mean, managing child development in the digital age is arguably a major national challenge for us.
3: And SAT and ACT scores aren't required by many colleges now, but a lot of applicants are submitting those scores anyway.
1: That's ahead after the news.
8: Live from NPR News in Washington, I'm Ryland Barton. U.S. officials say Iran opened fire on American warships and commercial vessels today. It comes after the U.S. military said it was supporting efforts to open up the Strait of Hormuz. President Trump continued to defend the war as necessary.
9: Can't let them have a nuclear weapon or you'd have problems like nobody would believe. And it's going very well.
8: U.S. officials say the military helped two American-flagged merchant vessels transit the strait. The national average for a gallon of regular gas is now above $4.45. In California, it's $6.11. That's up nearly 35 cents in just 1 week. Meanwhile, the oil cartel OPEC announced a boost in production, but as NPR's Camilla Domonoske reports, that won't provide any near-term relief.
10: OPEC and its allies have lost some of their leverage over markets now that United Arab Emirates has left the group, but the bigger problem is that key members rely on the Strait of Hormuz to export crude. So whatever OPEC announces, the biggest question remains, how many ships are getting through that key waterway? And the answer to that is not many, between Iranian tolls and the U.S. blockade. In the U.S., gasoline prices had been easing since the ceasefire announcement, but between the global oil supply crisis and U.S. refinery outages, prices are rising aggressively again. Camila Domonoske, NPR News.
8: In roughly half of all U.S. states, candidates who have denied election results in the past are now running for positions that will have a direct role in the certification of future elections. NPR's Miles Parks has more.
11: A few years ago, most people didn't know and frankly probably didn't care who their state secretary of state was. But 2020 changed that. Republican Brad Raffensperger in Georgia declined President Trump's request to find votes. In Michigan, Democrat Jocelyn Benson had armed protesters visit her home. Those two states are now among the dozens this year that are electing new secretaries of state and governors. And a new analysis from the nonprofit States United Action finds that many of those races will feature candidates who have denied election results in the past. In 23 states, including five presidential swing states, candidates who have denied election results are running for offices that will have a direct role in certifying future elections. Miles Parks, NPR News, Washington.
8: The Met Gala is tonight, drawing flamboyant ensembles and controversy. Amazon founder Jeff Bezos and wife Lauren Sanchez are footing much of the bill as lead sponsors and honorary chairs of the Metropolitan Museum of Art's Costume Institute annual fundraiser. Many social media users, who are often the event's biggest promoters by analyzing red carpet fashion, have called for a boycott. New York City Mayor Zoran Mamdani announced he'll skip it, saying he's focused on making the most expensive city in the U.S. more affordable. 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
4: This is WFAE News. I'm Nick Delacanal. Charlotte area drivers are feeling more pain at the pump. Just in the past week, gas prices in Charlotte have jumped more than 16 cents and are now averaging just over $4 a gallon, according to Gas Buddy. That's about 12 cents higher than a month ago and more than a dollar higher than this time last year. Analyst Patrick DeHaan says diesel prices are also hitting record highs in parts of the Midwest. The National Park Service says it will start removing tree debris from thousands of acres along the Blue Ridge Parkway to reduce wildfire risk. WFDD's David Ford reports.
12: The project is part of the federal response to the damage caused by Hurricane Helene in western North Carolina and Virginia. Officials want to reduce the wildfire threat by removing flammable organic materials, often referred to as fuel, from nearly 3,000 acres of parkland. Work is scheduled to begin in late summer. Once it starts, visitors and local residents can anticipate traffic delays due to one-lane closures. Park officials have organized three informational meetings this week in Galax, Asheville, and Boone for those interested in learning more about the project. The National Park Service hopes to complete the initial fuel removal work by spring 2027. I'm David Ford.
4: Statesville started mandatory water restrictions today in response to the worsening drought. Non-essential water use is...
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0: 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CharlotteSymphony.org.
1: Of course, it was a 6-3 decision. The court's conservative majority said they weren't dismantling the Voting Rights Act, which was meant to protect the black vote in the South. The court's liberal 3 said they were doing just that. But the proof is in the pudding, so we asked Ian Millhiser to tell us how states are responding to the Supreme Court decision today, and it makes the most sense to start in Louisiana.
2: That's right. So almost immediately after the decision came down, Louisiana actually suspended its ongoing U.S. House elections. It announced that it's going to start them up again after it redraws the map to make them whiter and more Republican.
1: And they're going to change it to make more Republican districts. Does that mean they're going to change the map to create whiter districts?
2: Yes. What the law said before Calais, so it wasn't every state had to draw more majority black or majority Latino districts. It was generally states where there were two things that were present. One is residential segregation. So just like black people tended to live in some neighborhoods, white people tended to live in different neighborhoods. The second factor is what's called racial polarization. So white people vote for Republicans, black people vote for Democrats. That's a racially polarized electorate. And what the Supreme Court recognized in a 1986 case is that when you have those two things present at the same time, it tends to lead to whichever racial group is in the majority controlling all of the seats or significantly more seats than they should based on their population.
3: Let's just assume that the court was correct in finding that there was a severe polarized voting in this case. If you use the district court's interpretation, you could call it correct. But what the district court interpreted polarized voting as, Your Honor, was simply if more whites vote for whites and more blacks vote for blacks, then you automatically have polarized voting.
2: I understand. They don't even need to have any nefarious intent. It's just that they're going to pass maps that serve their own interests. And if white people are in the majority and if white people all belong to one party, they're going to pass maps that benefit that party, and you're going to wind up having the black people in the state cut out of representation. And so the Supreme Court interpreted the Voting Rights Act in 1986 to say, no, you can't do that. At least in those states, sometimes there will be a requirement that they have to, that those states have to draw an additional majority black, additional majority Latino. I mean, it could conceivably be another racial group. You know, if you had a state that was majority black and the same phenomenon was operated to prevent white people from getting representation, then under the old rules, theoretically, you know, you could have a court order saying you have to draw more majority white seats. But the idea is you don't want to have one racial group that is cut out of power, because that's just what tends to happen when you have residential segregation and racial polarization.
1: Okay, so Louisiana's going for it. What about other red states? What about blue states? Are they all getting in on this?
2: So my honest answer to that is I have to be a little cautious. We are recording this on Monday morning, and things are moving so fast that by the time this episode airs, my answer may have changed. But as of right now, there are four red states. Louisiana, as you mentioned, plus Tennessee, Alabama, and probably Mississippi, which look likely to redistrict before the midterms. Mm. Georgia has said it will not move before. Georgia's governor said that state will not move before the midterms. So that's good news for Democrats. There are some states where Democrats could have potentially passed retaliatory gerrymanders to try to counterbalance those four states I just mentioned. Some states that have been under discussion where that could happen are New York, Colorado, Oregon, Maryland, and New Jersey, but I don't believe that any blue states have formally begun the process of redistricting yet. And in some of those states, there are constitutional provisions or other things that need to be worked around in the same way that we previously saw in California and Virginia.
1: The timing here cannot be ignored. I mean, we've had this story ongoing this whole year of various states trying to redraw their maps to get Trump a few more seats, or to counter Trump trying to get a few more seats.
4: What Texas is doing, actually, we are drawing districts to provide every voter in the state the opportunity to cast a vote for the party and candidate of their choice.
5: They fired the first shot, Texas. We wouldn't be here had Texas not done what they just did.
6: Virginia created a plan that was wholly responsible.

0: responsive to the actions of other states.
1: I am going to issue a proclamation to convene a special session of the Florida legislature to do redistricting of congressional map in the state of Florida.
2: And then the Supreme Court enters the chat and says, here's a tool to do even more of what you're doing, red states?
3: Yeah, no, that's exactly right. I mean, the Supreme Court has been enabling this for a good while. So back in the 1980s, there was a case called Davis v. Bandemir. I don't think the Supreme Court has ever actually struck down a partisan gerrymander before. But essentially what the court said in Davis is, we're not striking down these maps.
4: What would be the most fair thing, in your view? Is it straight proportional representation?
5: No. We are not advocating proportional representation.
3: It was some Indiana maps that were at issue in Davis. And the court said, we're not striking these maps down. But states, be careful. Because if you gerrymander too much, we might strike down your map someday. And that was kind of the approach that the court took for about 30 years. It never actually struck down a partisan gerrymander, but it always left open the possibility to watch out if you do something too crazy. You know, we might come for you and we might say that that map is unconstitutional. And then in 2019, there was a case called Rucho. And Rucho kind of said the quiet part out loud.
6: Each case, unelected and unaccountable federal judges would be deciding whether Democrats or Republicans should have more or less political power in each affected state. Now, if the Constitution said that was our job, we would do the best we could, but it doesn't anywhere.
3: If you are the Republican Party and you control the Indiana state legislature and you can draw a map that elects zero Democrats, bully for you. You are allowed to do that now. The federal courts play no role whatsoever in partisan gerrymandering. And that shift from merely holding out the possibility that someday, you know, a partisan gerrymander might be struck down to stating definitively, nope, never, ever, ever, ever going to do it, is, I think, what set off the gerrymandering wars that we're in right now. That's why we've potentially entered a world where every 2 years, every time control of a state legislature flips, they're going to redraw their map. So, you know, I live in Virginia. We now have a 10-to-1 map. If Republicans gain control of the Virginia state legislature, I imagine they'll draw a 10-to-1 map in the other direction. And that's just going to be our future.
2: It doesn't seem like very healthy democracy kind of vibes out here, Ian.
3: No, it's terrible for democracy. You are right that something has gone horribly, horribly wrong with our democracy. And this is a consistent pattern with this Supreme Court. You know, I'm working on a piece right now about how, like, the Supreme Court is not very good at knowing when it needs to shut the up. And, you know, and it's not just in the redistricting context. Like, the same thing happened in the campaign finance context. So you've probably heard about Citizens United, the case from maybe 15 years ago, saying that, like, billionaires could just throw money and corporations could just throw money. You know, Citizens United was mostly about corporations, but, like,
2: classic.
3: Before Citizens United, if you were a billionaire or if you were a corporation and you wanted to find some way to just throw money at an election, there were ways to do it. But the reason why people didn't do it as aggressively as they do it now is the same phenomenon, is that the Supreme Court still held open the possibility that we could have campaign finance laws. And if you did something really, really bad, you might get in trouble for it. And then in Citizens United, the Supreme Court said, you know, made it very, very clear that it didn't believe in campaign finance regulation and that wealthy donors have free rein to do almost anything they want to do.
7: The court's First Amendment analysis is based on the metaphor of an open marketplace of ideas, but the court never actually engages with the reality of how that marketplace operates, or indeed with virtually any practical concerns whatever.
3: And that's what opened up the floodgates. A lot of the time, the thing that was keeping our elections, you know, humming along and, you know, not operating this way where it's a total free-for-all wasn't necessarily that there was a specific wall that prevented things from going haywire. It's that people were afraid of the possibility that if they push too hard, the courts would push back at them. And what the Supreme Court has done over and over and over again, it did in the Trump immunity case, where it said that Trump is allowed to send the Justice Department to arrest his enemies. And then, you know, you have the Jim Comey prosecution. I mean, this court does not know when to shut the up. It does not know when it's better to leave a little bit of ambiguity in the law so that people don't go buck wild.
2: No more cursing when we're back on Today Explained. We're going to hear from one of the ACLU lawyers who was on that Clay case at the Supreme Court.
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9: Sophia Lynn Lakin, director of the ACLU's Voting Rights Project.
2: Okay, and does that mean you were involved in this case at the Supreme Court, Louisiana versus Calais?
9: That's correct. I was one of the attorneys sitting at counsel table in October.
2: And what was the vibe you got back in October? You were like, uh-oh, here we go.
9: The justices certainly had a lot of questions, and this particular outcome that we are seeing right now is one that came up during oral argument, in part because the Solicitor General of the United States did raise this, or the lawyer for the Solicitor General's office did raise this in their briefing and at argument as what they termed it as a tweak or an update, a modification to the existing law and the existing framework that we've been using for decades that the Supreme Court affirmed just 2 years at the time prior in a case called Allen versus Milligan. But it's really an evisceration of Section 2 of the Voting Rights Act, not so much as they've been calling it an update.
2: All right. You guys were at the Supreme Court in October defending the Voting Rights Act. The Supreme Court, as you see it, just eviscerated a crucial component of the Voting Rights Act. Louisiana, at least, is trying to stop an election in the middle of an election to redraw the maps. What does the ACLU do now? What's the plan?
9: What's the plan? We don't think this is legal. Surprise, surprise. And certainly, not only do we not think that the governor has no authority to do this, obviously, we're worried greatly about the rights of voters who have already cast their ballots and the confusion and chaos and disruption this is already going to cause. And so there was already a lawsuit filed. There will be more. And we are in court challenging that. We're hearing indications that other states are interested in plowing forward, following Louisiana's lead here. Obviously, Florida had already had the special session plan. Mississippi has one that they're contemplating as well. It has already been announced. So, unfortunately, we're living in a time when you've got politicians who are very, very willing to take whatever opportunity that they have to basically accrue power to themselves. And that's unfortunately really, really disappointing, to say the least.
2: We're also living in a time where, let's just say, Black Americans don't vote as a bloc. We saw story after story after the 2024 election of Black voters abandoning the Democrats and voting for Donald Trump. So how are you guys at the ACLU right now thinking about these partisan gerrymanders, which end up being racial gerrymanders, which the Supreme Court saying that, you know, the United States legislatively doesn't need to protect anymore?
9: Look, gerrymandering in whatever form and whoever it's done by is not a good thing for a country that likes to say it is a democracy. We want voters to be able to have an ability to hold their political leaders accountable, right? If they do things, if they make policies that are bad for their communities or bad for their well-being or bad for their economic opportunity. You want voters to be able to speak to that right at the ballot box. And gerrymandering really turns that on its head. And you get the, you know, politicians, you've, I'm sure, heard this many times, and I will say it again, you know, politicians shouldn't be choosing their voters. Voters should be choosing their politicians. And that's, you know, gerrymandering flips what we should be seeing in a democracy on its head.
2: But aren't we also gerrymandering districts at the same time to preserve minority votes? And haven't we been doing that for decades?
9: I would not say that in the least, right? That is the false equivalency that, you know, people are calling in when they're celebrating this Louisiana versus Kelly decision, right? What voters of color have been asking for and what the Voting Rights Act had been protecting is just an opportunity to participate on equal terms in that political process and bring them up to basic fairness.
10: Let us march on ballot boxes until brotherhood is more than a meaningless word at the end of a prayer, but the first order of business on every legislative agenda. Let us march on ballot boxes.
11: But even if we pass this bill, the battle will not be over. What happened in Selma is part of a far larger movement which reaches into every section and state of America. It is the effort of American Negroes to secure for themselves the full blessings of American life.
9: And that is what is being, I think, undersold here or completely perverted when people talk about what's going on with this ruling, with what vote dilution means and diminishing voters of color, and what we've all been trying, the project of the Voting Rights Act for the last 60 years.
2: But the problem we have in this country right now is that not everyone sees it that way.
9: That is unfortunately part of the problem. And, you know, one of the things that, you know, certainly we at the ACLU partners across the board have been trying to yell at the top of our lungs, right? How do we shift that narrative? How do we get people to understand that you don't cure racism or the effects of, you know, centuries of Jim Crow and structural inequality and all the things that we aspire to, and that there's a promise of the Reconstruction Amendments, is the promise of our country, is the promise of being here, calling ourselves American, right? By ignoring problems in order to fix them. You need to wrestle with them in order to bring us to a better place. And that's the unfortunate place that we are. And it's the work that we have cut out for us as we, you know, take this time and this moment to think about how do we, you know, I think this is really a moment, a call to everybody of conscience to renew, to have a renewed civil rights movement and, you know, move the ball forward again.
2: That sounds nice. It doesn't seem to be happening yet, but who knows? Maybe things will get so bad that we get there. In the meantime, what we're left with is this tit for tat. Texas redraws, California redraws, Missouri redraws, Virginia redraws. When you see Virginia and California redrawing, do you feel as badly as you feel when you see Texas and Missouri redrawing?
9: This is not good for democracy. This is not good for voters who want to have a say in what happens at their community, not just, you know, at the national federal level, right? But I do think it's important to understand why this started in the first instance, what precipitated this kind of race to the bottom when it comes to gerrymandering and in this tit for tat kind of way. And how did we get here in the first place, right? This sort of very brazen, blatant attempt to grab power. And that started with President Trump pushing states to open this Pandora's box with Texas.
12: I won Texas. I got the highest vote in the history of Texas, as you probably know. And we are entitled to five more seats.
9: And, you know, seeing California respond in kind and other states in kind, I think that is a very foreseeable consequence when that door was opened at the end of the day.
2: So what does the ACLU see as its role in this race to the bottom?
9: you know, we're going to continue to push back with every single tool that we have, including litigation. Obviously, there have been attempts to rein this in and get our Congress to actually take action here. You know, Congress has authority to act, and you know, we need them to do so. And today, yesterday's ruling, or 2 days ago now, Wednesday's ruling removes any remaining excuse for inaction, I would say. So, you know, whether they will move, obviously, is a question, but they certainly have a role to play in this. And, you know, we're going to be doing the same at the state level, pushing for state voting rights acts, pushing for provisions at the state level constitutions to try to do what we can to rein in the excesses that we anticipate coming from this ruling and we're already seeing.
2: You'll remember certainly, Sophia, that there was a state, Indiana, that refused to redraw its lines, which is to say, you know, a red state that refused to redraw its lines. There are still members of both parties that say, you know, we are not going to race to the bottom here. We want credible democracy for our voters. Do you think that's a sign that maybe one day when there's a different composition of the House of Representatives and the Senate in the United States, that maybe there's like, I don't know, a new Voting Rights Act to make up for the fact that one of them just got gutted that addresses this race to the bottom and maybe re-enshrine some of the values of voting in this democracy?
9: Well, I don't want to be, you know, a pessimist here. I want to be an eternal optimist, and I am. And I want to say absolutely yes. And the example that you have given with respect to Indiana, I think that was certainly a bright spot. But, you know, there were people in California, legislators in California, legislators in Texas, both of whom introduced bills in Congress while this was happening to say, hey, you know, this is a bridge too far. We need to start reining this in.
13: Mr. Speaker, this is the moment to bring the senseless redistricting war to an end.
9: You know, I think this is one of those moments. This decision from the Supreme Court is one of that these moments where we're going to see, unfortunately, fallout from this that I hope people are appalled by and will look to their own conscience about this and say, this is not the country we want to be, and take action.
2: Sophia Lynn Lakin, eternal optimist at the American Civil Liberties Union. Earlier in the program, you heard from Ian Millhiser, unrepentant pessimist at Vox.com. Dustin DeSoto and Kelly Wessinger produced for us today. Amin Al-Sadi, Gabriel Donatov, David Tatasciore, and Bridger Dunnigan were here to help. I'm Sean Ramosfirm, and this is Today Explained.
8: 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I'm Della Friedman. Weather forecast for Charlotte for tomorrow, a high expected near 82 degrees under sunny skies, a very slight chance of rain in the evening, and a low near 62.
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17: The most important fact about political violence in America today is this. Tens of millions of Americans on both sides of the aisle see political violence as acceptable. And this changes everything about the risks of attack.
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20: From the New York Times, I'm Natalie Kitroev. This is The Daily. In the midst of a cascade of violent acts against political figures,
21: it happened in Minnesota, the murder of a state representative and her husband in what's being called a politically motivated attack.
22: This morning, a man is charged in connection with an arson at the Pennsylvania governor's residence while Governor Shapiro and his family slept inside.
23: Charlie Kirk has been shot.
24: The latest from the White House Correspondents' Dinner, the Secret Service has a person in custody after shots were fired.
20: And in the wake of what appears to be the third assassination attempt against President Trump.
21: Times reports the suspected shooter's 1,000-word manifesto says Trump administration figures were his targets.
20: The question that keeps coming up is how did we get here? And how much worse could it really get? So last week, I called University of Chicago professor Robert Pape. For decades, he's been one of the country's leading experts on political violence, and he's advised every White House from 2001 to 2024. We talked about why violence from the right and the left is on the rise, and what it would take to stop it. It's Monday, May 4th. Professor Pape, thanks for being here.
17: Thank you very much for having me.
20: I want to start with this theory that you have, which is that we are in an age of what you call violent populism. This is something you have a book coming out on, and you say that this violent populism represents a bigger risk to American democracy than anything else. No terrorist group or foreign country comes close in your eyes. So first of all, what is violent populism and why is it such a risk?
17: The most important fact about political violence in America today is this. Tens of millions of Americans on both sides of the aisle see political violence as acceptable. And once you have tens of millions of Americans, not a fringe, not a few militia groups, who see violence as acceptable, this changes everything about the risks of attack. It makes the individuals who are volatile for their own psychosocial reasons, it pushes those volatile individuals over the edge because what they see is the prospect of social approval for their acts. And when you have tens of millions of Americans who support political violence, it makes tips to the FBI very, very difficult to get. This can then create spirals.
20: If I understand what you're saying, it's not just the violent people who are implicated in this. It's the broader social acceptance that they are finding in a significant portion of American society.
17: That's exactly right. And we have conducted 20 nationally represented surveys of Americans over the last 5 years. We conduct them at the University of Chicago Project on Security and Threats. And then the most recent one was in the end of January of this year. So we understand quite a bit about the attitudes of Americans on political violence. So for most of the years of the Biden administration, so this would be from, say, 2021 to the end of the Biden administration, our surveys found 10% of the body politics supported political violence to restore Donald Trump to the presidency. And then we did focus groups and we did further survey research. What do people think they mean by the use of force? And what we found is 55% of the people who say the use of force is justified think that use of force means assassination.
20: Oh, wow. So what is that percentage now?
17: It's roughly double. It's now between 14 and 21%.
20: Wow.
17: So what you saw is almost immediately after the election of President Trump, is that doubled, and it has stayed that high. It has not gone down. Another example of this is we asked a key question in September 2025. Do you find it acceptable that Charlie Kirk was assassinated? Do you find it acceptable that Nancy Pelosi had the attempted assassination?
20: And what was the result?
17: It was 10% for each, 10% for each, which means 20 million American adults found that acceptable on each side. We have had other periods of violent populism in America. I call this the period of violent populism because it's not civil war. And it's also not the era of just nasty politics as usual, which we've had in our country for decades and decades. This era of violent populism can be documented starting about 10 years ago. And we've had previous eras of violent populism that look quite similar to this. In the 1920s, after World War I, you saw the rise of the second Ku Klux Klan, which had been dormant for decades, grew from a few hundred thousand to 4 to 6 million members. And those members paid dues. We have records. We know that this was not just simply in the South. This was in many places in the North. The 1960s is another example. And in the 1960s, you have a string of political assassinations. You also have collective political violence. You have political riots happening in a number of cities.
20: Okay, can you characterize the rise in political violence that we've seen recently, like with numbers? How do we measure that? What do we know about the extent of it?
17: We have a variety of databases. We have the FBI databases. And then we did a study at CPOS, the University of Chicago Project on Security and Threats, of threats to members of Congress over a 25-year period.
20: Okay.
17: From 2001 to 2024. And this was important because these were threats that were prosecuted by the Department of Justice. We found that starting in the first year of Trump's presidency in 2017, a five-fold increase in threats to members of Congress.
20: Wow.
17: And we found that increase happened to Democratic targets and Republican targets. And once you kind of peel down and get inside some of their motives, you see that Trump's rise was a lightning rod on both sides.
20: Mm-hmm.
17: And we're seeing the impact of social change. And social change, major social change, when it happens in a country, is a cause of the radicalization of politics, which can cause political violence. The first and most dominant social change is, for the first time in our country's 250-year history, we are transitioning from a white majority democracy to a white minority democracy.
20: Mm-hmm.
17: That has never happened in our country's 250-year history. When you have this major social change, you're going to see essentially the established group wanting to stop or reverse that change. Because as that change happens, they will lose political power. That will mean declining economic prospects. That will have lots of impact going forward for generations. Now, on the other side, lots of the new group very much wants to keep this change going. They're, in fact, going to benefit from this change. And they want, if anything, not to stop it, but to accelerate it.
20: Right. Basically, this huge upheaval on this level of demographic change that we're seeing, it scrambles things on all sides. It's just too big of a shift to not have an impact.
17: Side by side with the demographic shift is a shift of wealth to the top 1%, which starts in the mid-1980s. It doesn't matter which party is in power. Wealth is being shifted from the bottom 90% to the top 1%. So mm-hmm. If the bottom 90%, they really see their economic prospects could be clobbered even more.
20: Mm.
17: And another way to put it is, we often think of the support for political violence among the losers of society, those marginal people that have little to lose, so they take a fling at political violence somehow. This is not the case in our surveys. What you're seeing is large numbers of educated people, large numbers of middle class people, large numbers of upper middle class on both sides are supporting political violence because they're the haves and they're worried they're going to lose even more in the future.
0: That's interesting.
17: This is different.
20: Why would those people, the people who might live in a suburb next to you, who have a lot to lose, who might be educated, who have means, why would they resort to violence?
17: The key fear that we found was the fear of political exclusion, where as they became a minority, they couldn't get their grievances, they couldn't get their interests through politics.
20: Mm-hmm.
17: And by the way, this is happening on both sides. And you see that there is real concern that with President Trump as now the president, and he himself is talking about seizing voting machines now, what that is creating the fear of lockout among Democrats. Once you're in the transitional 20-year period, both sides can fear political lockout, and then they're going to fight even harder because this means this may be their last chance before it's irreversible. I want to be careful and not paint all Republicans in this picture and all Democrats, but again, it's tens of millions of Republicans and tens of millions of Democrats, so it's not a tiny number. What you are seeing here is an existential concern. They are treating politics now not as a policy dispute. We're way beyond that, and this is why it's not just simply polarization. What we are seeing is the rise of true existential politics. And what that is doing is it's occurring on both sides. And it's because of this generational period. We're going through this 20-year tipping point, and this is really the danger zone of violent populism. And we are now coming up to a pivotal midterm election. And this election, I believe, in the midterms in November, will probably be the most dangerous election in our lifetime.
20: We'll be right back.
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8: 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I'm Della Friedman. Coming up on Charlotte Talks at 8 o'clock, LGBTQ plus advocate Ben Green shares his approach to conversations about transgender people. It isn't based in fear, but in joy, and he explains this evening at 8.
1: Primaries in Ohio and Indiana could give early signs about whether President Trump's grip on the Republican Party is loosening and how motivated Democratic voters feel in key races. Results may ultimately decide the balance in Congress. Analysis on the next morning edition from NPR News.
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0: This is The Daily. I'm Natalie Kitroeff. Back to my conversation with University of Chicago professor Robert Pape about why political violence is rising in America. Okay, so I get that there's a lot of people in this country that don't like what's happening. They feel profoundly powerless. But the vast majority of pissed off people do not go out and commit acts of violence against politicians and never would. So how does it get there?
1: Well, it does matter what our leaders say. When political leaders talk about literally punching people out, and Donald Trump has famously done this.
2: Laughing, like to punch him in the face, I'll tell you.
1: And see some of the videos of Beto O'Rourke.
3: So instead of awaiting the other side to punch us in the face, we throw that punch first and we throw it harder. I think Democrats
1: and Gavin Newsom.
4: Well, I'm putting a mirror up to President Trump, punching a bully back in the mouth.
1: As they're trying to demonstrate to their constituencies, they will fight. Mm-hmm. And this is very important because our leaders really are authority figures. And so if those authority figures start to find a violence acceptable, others are going to hear that. And they're going to move in that direction as well.
0: Okay, I want to dig deeper into that rhetoric question and how that actually translates. You're focusing here on top-down rhetoric as something that can push an already predisposed person toward violence. Isn't there also a kind of bottom-up rhetoric that plays a role here? I mean, you've heard about these attackers living in these online communities where some of these acts are cheered on. I mean, after the United Healthcare CEO, for example, was killed, people were openly celebrating and lionizing the shooter on X.
1: So social media is making things worse. It's adding gasoline to a fire, but it's not the fire itself.
0: Okay.
1: Now, just also to be clear, in the 1960s, we didn't have any social media and we had plenty of political violence and tens of millions of people supporting it. In the 1920s, we didn't have social media and we barely had radio and television. And nonetheless, we got enormous support for political violence. So I don't want to overread this as if it's everything is just about the internet. And if we simply solve that one problem, everything would be okay.
0: Right.
1: No, you're pointing to the accelerants, but they are not the absolute fire itself. And as the pool of supporters for political violence grows, the individuals who are the volatile individuals are coming from that pool as well. Where we really drilled into this was we analyzed the early profile of the January 6th attackers, those who broke into the Capitol, compared to who committed political violence on the right from FBI data going back the previous several decades. And what we found is a markedly different profile.
0: Huh.
1: What we found is that the old profile of those who would commit lethal right-wing violence was people who were unemployed, members of militia groups. They were basically the fringe. And what we found was in the first hundreds of people who were arrested after January 6th, that profile looked nothing like that.
0: Fascinating.
1: The profile was very different. They were unemployed only to the average of the country as a whole, 7%.
0: Okay.
1: They were business owners, doctors, lawyers, CEOs. That's the profile. Think of it as insurrectionists in a business suit living in a nice suburb right next to you. And only about 10% were members of militia groups, not 50% as we had found before.
0: Yeah. I wonder how you explain that change. Why has it changed?
1: Here's how I explain it, Natalie. We like our monsters to be villains that are far away from us. It's comforting to think that the monsters among us who might actually commit these awful acts of political assassination and murder, we like to imagine they're not very close to us. And so that's why these false narratives of who the profile is, they emerge and they're popular because they want to have that assurance.
0: Are you saying the best way of dealing with this is that as a culture and political leaders in particular, we just need to tone down the rhetoric?
1: No, I'm saying that we need to really address these social changes. We don't want to stop the social change, but it would be a wise thing to slow it down so our political institutions can catch up. And that would mean, just to be very clear, that would mean essentially adopting Obama-era immigration policies. The second thing is, I think we should be reducing the wealth shift, and not just stopping it, and not just certainly not continuing it, to the top 1%. Now, those are longer-term changes, though. Between now and the midterms, you're not changing either of those two policies. So what do we do between now and the midterms? Mm-hmm. Our leaders are the only real source we have to diminish the spirals of violence that are now occurring. I think it would be a very good idea to do something radical, and this would be Hakeem Jeffries, the Democratic leader in the House, to reach out to Donald Trump and say, could there be a joint video statement by the two leaders condemning political violence on all sides?
0: Can I just push and ask if that really works, like if it's worked in the past?
1: The best evidence that we have that this rhetoric that I'm giving will matter is in the summer of 2024 with the first Trump assassination attempt. The next day, Joe Biden gave a speech from the Oval Office on a Sunday with exactly these lines in it, this rhetoric that I'm explaining. And then as we tracked our surveys, the support for political violence, the next time we did the survey a couple months later, actually did come down 20% across the board in the country.
0: Hmm.
1: So the big message for the country is to understand that the future of political violence is a choice.
0: Hmm.
1: We can choose to ignore all these structural pressures, or we can choose to understand them and then to move forward. There are 75% of the population in the United States that abhors political violence. And that comes in every one of our surveys.
0: Right.
1: 75%. They need to exert some agency. They need to complain about political violence. They need to send letters to their senators, their congressmen, their mayors, the president of the United States. Leaders listen to their constituents. So if all they're getting is emails from their constituents, go hit the other side harder and harder. That's literally all that's in their inbox. No surprise, that's what they say. But if they hear from their constituents, and I'm saying 75% of the constituents of Republicans, of Democrats, they abhor political violence, those constituents need to step up to the moment as well. They need to make a choice. Is it worth it to take the time to send those emails and make those phone calls to their representatives? Because that actually is what gets the representatives to move.
0: Well, Professor Pape, thank you so much for coming on the show. We really appreciate it.
1: Thank you very much for having me.
0: University of Chicago Professor Robert Pape is a leading expert on political violence in America.
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6: 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I'm Natalie Kitroev. See you tomorrow.
7: A bill intended to stop kids from developing relationships with chatbots just passed a key hurdle in Congress. From American Public Media, this is Marketplace Tech. I'm Stephanie Hughes.
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7: The GUARD Act is a bipartisan bill that would prohibit companies from letting kids under 18 interact with what the legislation calls AI companions. Those are AI-powered chatbots designed to encourage the simulation of an interpersonal relationship. This comes after some harrowing stories of teenagers who developed relationships with chatbots and then harmed themselves or others. The bill just passed out of the Senate Judiciary Committee. I talked about it with Ashley Gold, a senior tech policy reporter at Axios.
9: This bill from Senator Josh Hawley is basically meant to keep kids safe online in this new online world of AI chatbots. It doesn't seek to keep minors from using AI entirely. I think it rules out using AI like in educational contexts and stuff like that. But if it's a chatbot that wants to be your friend or give you advice or have some sort of emotional interaction, that's what they're trying to keep minors from using. So it would ban companies from providing these AI companions for anyone under 18, which is pretty broad. And there are some folks that think that it goes a little too far and that there are some First Amendment issues there. But it's popular. It's bipartisan, and it passed the committee unanimously.
7: Yeah. Tell me more about the critics. Give me a sense of what they're saying.
9: What I've seen from critics is that, you know, chatbots can be good for children. They can provide emotional support, or they can help kids who maybe don't have other resources, you know, or they're worried that maybe chatbot products that are made to help with education or other topics will be unfairly grouped in with ones that are banned by the bill, and it will be too hard to determine what's a companion chatbot, what is a non-companion chatbot. So people who are, you know, very concerned about free speech online think that this is just a little too broad.
7: What is at stake for tech companies that make these AI-powered chatbots?
9: So for the tech companies that make the AI chatbots, I mean, having more users and more engagement and more interaction is everything. So if there was sort of a blanket ban on chatbots for kids under 18, they would be missing out on like a massive place to sell products, a massive place to target advertisements, and to get information from the users that will in turn train their AI chatbots to be smarter and provide better answers. So there is a lot at stake for those companies.
7: The GUARD Act passed out of the Senate Judiciary Committee late last week. What happens next?
9: What happens next is, well, secondly, a House companion bill was introduced as well. So it has to be marked up in the House. And then basically House and Senate leadership need to decide, is this something we want to put on the full floor? Is this something that we want to send to President Trump? But, you know, if they get the support of President Trump and they get the support of Senate Majority Leader John Thune and House Majority Leader Mike Johnson, then this could be on the way to being passed pretty soon. So it has a lot of hurdles to pass still. But the fact that it's passed committee already is, you know, that can be rare in Washington, that a piece of tech legislation gets that far. So I'm definitely watching closely.
7: That's Ashley Gold, a tech policy reporter at Axios. Jesus Alvarado produced this episode. I'm Stephanie Hughes, and that's Marketplace Tech. This is APM.
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14: 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I'm Mike Collins. When the subject of transgender people comes up, it is usually tainted by controversy, fear, and a lack of understanding. But Ben Green takes a different approach. As a public speaker, author, and LGBTQ plus advocate, his is joy-centered. He says there is an all-out war targeting everything that brings the transgender community joy in the hope of beating them down and making them feel hopeless so they don't fight back against the attacks. He should know. He is transgender, and he's made it his mission to bring humanity and, yes, joy into conversations and to dispel the myths and misinformation surrounding that community. He shares his thoughts this hour on Charlotte Talks. First, the news.
15: Live from NPR.